0: From their new album, I Must Be Dreaming, out in just under a month, Alabama Shakes with I Feel Hope Coming. Remembering Glenn Hansard on Live from the Archives, coming up in just a minute here on World Cafe.
1: 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Lows level off around 65 tonight, under mainly clear skies, northwesterly winds around 5 miles an hour. Lots of sunshine tomorrow, high of 85. That's a look at your forecast from Delmarva Public Media. I'm meteorologist Derek Height. Currently, 77.
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0: You're listening to World Cafe. I'm Rena Duras, and this is Live from the Archives. Yesterday, we learned the very sad news that singer and songwriter Glenn Hansard passed away at the age of 56 in a tragic accident in Dublin. Glenn was one half of the duo The Swell Season, along with his longtime collaborator, Markéta Irglova. They released their first album in 2006, and they won an Oscar together for Best Original Song for their song Falling Slowly that they wrote for the film Once, which they also co-starred in. Glenn also appeared on World Cafe several times in The Swell Season and in his other band, The Frames. To honor Glenn, today on Live from the Archives, you're going to hear two songs from two different times The Swell Season visited the cafe. First, here they are performing their Oscar-winning song, Falling Slowly.

0: Oh, that song. LCD Sound System, All My Friends. Heading to Appalachia in just a minute here on World Cafe.
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2: Hi, I'm Leanne Hansen in Bethany Beach. 50 years ago, I began my career in public radio. 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I'm also a sustaining member. 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Thank you, Delmarva Public Media.
0: How's it going? I'm Raina Duras. You're listening to World Cafe. If you've ever been to the mountains, maybe you live near them, maybe you've taken a trip to them, you know that the experience of being in the mountains or seeing a mountain up close can be profound. They're huge and majestic and mysterious and ancient. You'll find mountains in the center of myths and religions. And for your next artist who was born in Appalachia, where mountains are a defining feature, the mountain is something personally powerful. Angela Autumn says, "The mountain is a powerful image to me in my healing. It represents new heights and accomplishments, something monumental that is not easily perceived by the senses, but is felt internally." And in this new song, she takes you with her there to a mountain stream. Mountain Stream, that's the name of this one from Angela Autumn. New music on the Cafe.

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1: 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At 1, we'll bring you live performances from some of the up-and-coming names in the music industry on Live at the Word Barn. 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
5: 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I'm Layla Faldad.
6: I'm Michelle Martin.
7: And I'm A. Martinez. When a pair of musicians are called the future, maybe you'd expect more than just keys and drums. But that is what Grammy award-winning singer and rapper Anderson .Paak calls Domi and J.D. Beck, the future. They have a long list of famous fans and collaborators, from Herbie Hancock to Snoop Dogg. They've even shared the stage with Thundercat and Ariana Grande.
8: Somebody tell me how this
7: Domi plays keys, J.D. Beck is on drums. They've been playing music together since they were teenagers. They're now in their 20s, and their second album is called Who Asked?

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3: An evening baseball game isn't the only thing illuminated by the bright stadium lights. High in the air, countless flying insects are drawn to them. And those insects are a perfect snack for the game's avian attendees. Common nighthawks swoop with their wide mouths open to hoover up the flying insects under the lights, performing aerial stunts over the athletes on the ground. Common nighthawks belong to the nightjar family, a group of birds with long wings and big mouths that are adept at hunting in the air. Nighthawks have gray and brown feathers that help them blend in on the ground. In the sky, though, these birds stand out. Vertical white wing stripes glow bright even at dusk and dawn, when they're most active. To show off for potential mates, male nighthawks use a display called booming. They dive so that air makes a loud boom as it passes over their wings.
4: Hot dogs! Yeah, hot dogs!
3: The next time you're enjoying your snacks at the game, just know that the birds are enjoying theirs, too. For Bird Note, I'm Michael Stein. This episode is sponsored by 7-year-old Quinn Sedgley, who wants everyone to help birds and wildlife.
5: Good morning, I'm Layla Faldin. Last month we told you about a mission to save a NASA satellite that was losing momentum in orbit. The plan was to send up a second spacecraft that would give the falling telescope a nudge. That rescuer, called Link, now has some problems of its own. It's spinning and some of its equipment isn't working right. The plan is to use Link's thrusters to slow the spin and stick to the mission. No word on if there's a plan to send up another spacecraft after it. It's Morning Edition.
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6: Chincoteague's annual pony swim is one of the Eastern Shore's biggest tourist attractions, drawing tens of thousands of visitors every single summer. I'm Brian Russo. While the wild ponies are the main attraction, the event has also become an economic lifeline for the island, with local businesses counting on Pony Week to help carry them through the year. Delmarva Public Media's Colin Bright has more.
7: Every year, the Chincoteague Island Pony Swim draws in hundreds and thousands of people from all over the country, and all of them contribute directly to the community. Last year, the 100th annual pony auction raised over $1 million on its own. That money goes to the island, things like operating the local fire department and providing necessary care for the pony herd. The businesses of Chincoteague are left to look for their own way to capitalize on the pony fever.
8: The last few years after COVID, we've seen more and more people come, which has been fantastic. People coming for the small town feel, people coming for to get the experience they read about when they were kids.
7: That's Matthew Bernstein, owner of local surf shop South Main Supply. He spoke about the importance of the pony swim as a source of income for the local businesses.
8: Pretty much the whole summer is built around the pony swim here. We call it our Black Friday week. This week is when a lot of the businesses traditionally flip from into the profit zone, which is great. But you see, looking at the numbers and things, you see a trend that it's like a bell curve, peaks at the pony swim, and then kind of tapers off into the fall. So
7: that flood of people becomes the focal point of their business, not just for the summer, but for the entire year. In an interview with WTKR, the executive director of the Chincoteague Chamber of Commerce, Evelyn Shotwell, said, Small business owners, restaurants, and hotels report earning more revenue during this single week than in an entire slow quarter. Local business owners aren't the only ones trying to serve themselves a piece of the pie. Walking around the Pony Swim, I saw countless young entrepreneurs. Kids carting around water, lemonade, and candy to sell to thirsty and sugar-deprived tourists. One young salesman, Cutler, whose family asked that we only use his first name for privacy, shared with me his experience as a vendor.
9: I've been selling slushies and water bottles. We did it for Cub Scouts a few years ago. It's not our first time.
7: Cutler has been attending the Pony Swim for 5 years, almost half his life. In all that time, he's found what his favorite part of the Pony Swim is.
9: Probably seeing all the nice people that buy our stuff.
7: For many of the island's residents, earning a little extra during Pony Week is more than a business opportunity. It's a family tradition. I spoke to Isabel Kaldenbach and her grandson, Luca, while I was walking from the Pony Swim to the parade. They were set up in front of Kaldenbach's home with a stand of their own, offering fruit punch, lemonade, and snacks to passersby on their way to the parade.
10: And I've been coming here for about 40 years, but I bought the house about 20 years ago. So a couple of years ago, when my daughter got married and had kids, we have Luca, who's 5. He wanted to do a lemonade stand, so that's what we've been doing for the last 2 years.
7: Luca Kaldenbach's lemonade stand is a small part of a much larger picture. The economic boost that Pony Week brings to Chincoteague depends on thousands of people. Business owners, volunteers, residents, and public safety officials all work together to welcome the crowds. For tourists, the Pony Swim is a chance to witness a one-of-a-kind tradition. But for the people who call Chincoteague home, it's also the week that sustains their businesses, their families, and their community. For Delmarva Public Media, I'm Colin Bright.
1: The Delmarva Peninsula is often called the land of pleasant living. It's 170 miles long from top to bottom and 70 miles wide at its widest point between the Atlantic Ocean and the Chesapeake Bay. 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

0: 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Our theme music is inspired by BJ Lederman. I'm Leila Faldin.
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3: An evening baseball game isn't the only thing illuminated by the bright stadium lights. High in the air, countless flying insects are drawn to them. And those insects are a perfect snack for the game's avian attendees. Common nighthawks swoop with their wide mouths open to hoover up the flying insects under the lights, performing aerial stunts over the athletes on the ground. Common nighthawks belong to the nightjar family, a group of birds with long wings and big mouths that are adept at hunting in the air. Nighthawks have gray and brown feathers that help them blend in on the ground. In the sky, though, these birds stand out. Vertical white wing stripes glow bright even at dusk and dawn, when they're most active. To show off for potential mates, male nighthawks use a display called booming. They dive so that air makes a loud boom as it passes over their wings.
4: Hot dogs! Yeah, hot dogs!
3: The next time you're enjoying your snacks at the game, just know that the birds are enjoying theirs, too. For Bird Note, I'm Michael Stein. This episode is sponsored by 7-year-old Quinn Sedgley, who wants everyone to help birds and wildlife.
5: Good morning, I'm Michelle Martin. The State Department was giving a presentation at a global AIDS conference. One slide featured a map of Africa highlighting countries that get U.S. funding. All six countries were mislabeled. Nigeria had somehow found itself in the Sahara Desert and had gotten much bigger. The Ivory Coast was no longer on the coast. The department apologized and said someone changed the slide right before the talk. Reuters found an AI watermark on the map. It turns out some things still require human intelligence. It's Morning Edition.
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7: Chincoteague's annual pony swim is one of the Eastern Shore's biggest tourist attractions, drawing tens of thousands of visitors every single summer. I'm Brian Russo. While the wild ponies are the main attraction, the event has also become an economic lifeline for the island, with local businesses counting on Pony Week to help carry them through the year. Delmarva Public Media's Colin Bright has more.
8: Every year, the Chincoteague Island Pony Swim draws in hundreds and thousands of people from all over the country, and all of them contribute directly to the community. Last year, the 100th annual pony auction raised over $1 million on its own. That money goes to the island, things like operating the local fire department and providing necessary care for the pony herd. The businesses of Chincoteague are left to look for their own way to capitalize on the pony fever.
9: The last few years after COVID, we've seen more and more people come, which has been fantastic. People coming for the small town feel, people coming for to get the experience they read about when they were kids.
8: That's Matthew Bernstein, owner of local surf shop South Main Supply. He spoke about the importance of the pony swim as a source of income for the local businesses.
9: Pretty much the whole summer is built around the pony swim here. We call it our Black Friday week. This week is when a lot of the businesses traditionally flip from into the profit zone, which is great. But you see, looking at the numbers and things, you see a trend that it's like a bell curve, peaks at the pony swim, and then kind of tapers off into the fall. So
8: that flood of people becomes the focal point of their business, not just for the summer, but for the entire year. In an interview with WTKR, the executive director of the Chincoteague Chamber of Commerce, Evelyn Shotwell, said, Small business owners, restaurants, and hotels report earning more revenue during this single week than in an entire slow quarter. Local business owners aren't the only ones trying to serve themselves a piece of the pie. Walking around the Pony Swim, I saw countless young entrepreneurs. Kids carting around water, lemonade, and candy to sell to thirsty and sugar-deprived tourists. One young salesman, Cutler, whose family asked that we only use his first name for privacy, shared with me his experience as a vendor.
0: I've been selling slushies and water bottles. We did it for Cub Scouts a few years ago. It's not our first time.
8: Cutler has been attending the Pony Swim for 5 years, almost half his life. In all that time, he's found what his favorite part of the Pony Swim is.
0: Probably seeing all the nice people that buy our stuff.
8: For many of the island's residents, earning a little extra during Pony Week is more than a business opportunity. It's a family tradition. I spoke to Isabel Kaldenbach and her grandson, Luca, while I was walking from the Pony Swim to the parade. They were set up in front of Kaldenbach's home with a stand of their own, offering fruit punch, lemonade, and snacks to passersby on their way to the parade.
10: And I've been coming here for about 40 years, but I bought the house about 20 years ago. So a couple of years ago when my daughter got married and had kids, we have Luca, who's 5, he wanted to do a lemonade stand. So that's what we've been doing for the last 2 years.
8: Luca Kaldenbach's lemonade stand is a small part of a much larger picture. The economic boost that Pony Week brings to Chincoteague depends on thousands of people. Business owners, volunteers, residents, and public safety officials all work together to welcome the crowds. For tourists, the Pony Swim is a chance to witness a one-of-a-kind tradition. But for the people who call Chincoteague home, it's also the week that sustains their businesses, their families, and their community. For Delmarva Public Media, I'm Colin Bright.
7: 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At 1, we'll bring you live performances from some of the up-and-coming names in the music industry on Live at the Word Barn. 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
11: 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Daytime highs approaching 84. This afternoon, under mainly clear skies, northwesterly winds 8 to 15 miles an hour. Mainly clear again tonight, lows level off around 66. And that's a look at your forecast from Delmarva Public Media. I'm meteorologist Derek Height, currently 79.
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14: From Marketplace in Washington, I'm Kimberly Adams. The inflation data that came out yesterday showed the pace of price increases slowed a bit in June, but that may be a short-lived reprieve, especially when it comes to food. Prices for commodities like wheat, corn, and rice could jump 10 to 18% by next summer because of the ongoing wars in Iran, Russia, and Ukraine, plus what is forecast to be a super El Nino this year. That's according to a new analysis from the Eurasia Group. JP Morgan issued a similar warning last week. Marketplace's Samantha Fields has more.
15: When the U.S. and Israel attacked Iran in February and the Strait of Hormuz closed, Nick Kraft at Eurasia Group was worried food prices would spike.
16: When it comes to commodities and retail food prices, I didn't see as big of a jump as I expected.
15: A big part of the reason there wasn't as much disruption as many people expected is that last year's crop yields were strong.
16: Coming into 2026, we had huge grain harvests that were buffering some of the food shortage worries and food price increase expectations.
15: But Kraft says those buffers are shrinking and the disruptions to global food supply chains are growing.
16: When you layer new weather patterns, potentially destructive weather patterns, on top of already a very sort of geopolitical tense situation, it makes for a very uncertain and kind of worrisome environment.
15: It also makes it likely that food commodity prices will rise in the coming year, and eventually the prices we see at the grocery store will too.
17: At the farm level, this would be viewed as a good thing.
15: Grant Gardner at the University of Kentucky says farmers have had a rough few years with commodity prices being too low to make a profit, so they would like to see them rise.
17: That said, from the consumer point of view, it's very different because you want those prices to remain depressed.
15: So you're not paying more at the grocery store. I'm Samantha Fields for Marketplace.
14: Let's do the numbers. In South Korea, the Kospi Index closed up almost 18% today, fueled in large part by chip makers SK Hynix and Samsung. Dow, S&P, and NASDAQ futures are up in the 5/10 to 1 2/10% range, with the Dow future up 328 points. Investors appear to have regained their appetite for tech stocks. Amazon stock is up more than 12% in pre-market trading. Microsoft stock was up 15% yesterday. It's now down 0.7% in pre-market trading. The 10-year Treasury yield is up at 4.67%.
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14: A week from today, we'll get the government hiring and unemployment data for the month of July. In June, the unemployment rate ticked down slightly to 4.2%, and the U.S. economy added just 57,000 jobs. But the headline numbers don't tell the whole story of what's happening in the labor market. A new report from Minneapolis Fed regional analyst Haley Chenander takes a look at what's happening with remote work. I chatted with her earlier this month to break down the data. Haley, welcome.
19: Thanks for having me on, Kimberly.
14: We've all seen these headlines about employers calling workers back to the office, but what does the data actually reveal about what's happening in real life?
19: There was a surge in the number of people working remotely following the start of the COVID-19 pandemic. And while there was a decline in those pandemic era highs, the rate of remote work has really plateaued in the last couple of years, with the data suggesting that around 22% of the workforce is spending at least part of their work week from home.
14: Which industries in particular saw the biggest changes in the last couple of years?
19: In the public administration sector, which is really a lot of those government jobs, there was a decline of about 6 percentage points in the remote work rate within that sector between 2024 and 2025. So this was the most substantial drop within a sector in remote work. And I think that aligns with a lot of the announcements we saw from, we had the executive order for the federal workers. And then across different states, there were a lot of changes for state employees where they would either have to come back at least part of the time or fully in office.
14: There were also some regional trends you highlighted in your report in terms of remote work. What were some themes that jumped out to you?
19: Minnesota had one of the higher rates of remote work. While the national average was around that 22%, Minnesota rate was more around 24%. And this was a little unique for the region. Wisconsin was a little similar, but the Dakotas and Montana, which are part of the Federal Reserve's 9th District, had lower rates.
14: What do you think the staying power of remote work, especially now that the numbers have stabilized a bit, tell us about the broader labor market right now?
19: I think one thing when it comes to a lot of these announcements is that while they are large employers, they are still a minority of employers. So it's possible that there are a lot of other employers that are still offering fully remote work as a benefit to attract labor to their businesses. It's also the case that for many of these hybrid workers or even fully remote workers where the schedules are 5 days a week, employers are allowing, at least from what I've heard anecdotally, a lot of flexibility for their employees still. So think think of a parent that is working from home in the morning before dropping their kid off for school and then heading into the office, or someone going to a doctor's appointment later in the day and then finishing up their day at home. So even though people may be in the office 5 days a week, there is still probably a lot of people working part of their time from home.
14: It seems like that flexibility is really quite the incentive.
19: I think that is what we really see for a lot of employees, is that the choice and the ability to decide when and where they are working is what they value most. When we look at generational opinion data, we see that younger employees are saying that they want to be in the office more for the ability to have mentorship and training and even socialization. But people later in their career, I think those 35 to 45 year olds who maybe have caretaking responsibilities with children or even older parents, they really, really value that flexibility. And there is higher amounts of remote work happening for those age brackets.
14: Haley Chenander is an analyst at the Federal Reserve Bank of Minneapolis. Thank you so much for your time.
19: Thanks so much for having me on.
14: Our executive producer is Nancy Fargali. Our digital team includes Antoinette Brock, Emily McCune, and Dylan Mietinen. Our engineers are Brian Allison, Sam Keenan, and David Schreck. In Washington, I'm Kimberly Adams with the Marketplace Morning Report. 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
3: An evening baseball game isn't the only thing illuminated by the bright stadium lights. High in the air, countless flying insects are drawn to them. And those insects are a perfect snack for the game's avian attendees. Common nighthawks swoop with their wide mouths open to hoover up the flying insects under the lights, performing aerial stunts over the athletes on the ground. Common nighthawks belong to the nightjar family, a group of birds with long wings and big mouths that are adept at hunting in the air. Nighthawks have gray and brown feathers that help them blend in on the ground. In the sky, though, these birds stand out. Vertical white wing stripes glow bright even at dusk and dawn, when they're most active. To show off for potential mates, male nighthawks use a display called booming. They dive so that air makes a loud boom as it passes over their wings.
4: Hot dogs! Yeah, hot dogs!
3: The next time you're enjoying your snacks at the game, just know that the birds are enjoying theirs, too. For Bird Note, I'm Michael Stein. This episode is sponsored by 7-year-old Quinn Sedgley, who wants everyone to help birds and wildlife.
5: It today. Good morning, I'm Leila Faldin. Last month we told you about a mission to save a NASA satellite that was losing momentum in orbit. The plan was to send up a second spacecraft that would give the falling telescope a nudge. That rescuer, called Link, now has some problems of its own. It's spinning and some of its equipment isn't working right. The plan is to use Link's thrusters to slow the spin and stick to the mission. No word on if there's a plan to send up another spacecraft after it. It's Morning Edition.
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7: Chincoteague's annual pony swim is one of the Eastern Shore's biggest tourist attractions, drawing tens of thousands of visitors every single summer. I'm Brian Russo. While the wild ponies are the main attraction, the event has also become an economic lifeline for the island, with local businesses counting on Pony Week to help carry them through the year. Delmarva Public Media's Colin Bright has more.
8: Every year, the Chincoteague Island Pony Swim draws in hundreds and thousands of people from all over the country, and all of them contribute directly to the community. Last year, the 100th annual pony auction raised over $1 million on its own. That money goes to the island, things like operating the local fire department and providing necessary care for the pony herd. The businesses of Chincoteague are left to look for their own way to capitalize on the pony fever.
9: The last few years after COVID, we've seen more and more people come, which has been fantastic. People coming for the small town feel, people coming for to get the experience they read about when they were kids.
8: That's Matthew Bernstein, owner of local surf shop South Main Supply. He spoke about the importance of the pony swim as a source of income for the local businesses.
9: Pretty much the whole summer is built around the pony swim here. We call it our Black Friday week. This week is when a lot of the businesses traditionally flip from into the profit zone, which is great. But you see, looking at the numbers and things, you see a trend that it's like a bell curve, peaks at the pony swim, and then kind of tapers off into the fall. So
8: that flood of people becomes the focal point of their business, not just for the summer, but for the entire year. In an interview with WTKR, the executive director of the Chincoteague Chamber of Commerce, Evelyn Shotwell, said, Small business owners, restaurants, and hotels report earning more revenue during this single week than in an entire slow quarter. Local business owners aren't the only ones trying to serve themselves a piece of the pie. Walking around the Pony Swim, I saw countless young entrepreneurs, kids carting around water, lemonade, and candy to sell to thirsty and sugar-deprived tourists. One young salesman, Cutler, whose family asked that we only use his first name for privacy, shared with me his experience as a vendor.
0: I've been selling slushies and water bottles. We did it for Cub Scouts a few years ago. It's not our first time.
8: Cutler has been attending the Pony Swim for 5 years, almost half his life. In all that time, he's found what his favorite part of the Pony Swim is.
0: Probably seeing all the nice people that buy our stuff.
8: For many of the island's residents, earning a little extra during Pony Week is more than a business opportunity. It's a family tradition. I spoke to Isabel Kaldenbach and her grandson, Luca, while I was walking from the Pony Swim to the parade. They were set up in front of Kaldenbach's home with a stand of their own, offering fruit punch, lemonade, and snacks to passersby on their way to the parade.
10: And I've been coming here for about 40 years, but I bought the house about 20 years ago. So a couple of years ago when my daughter got married and had kids, we have Luca, who's 5. He wanted to do a lemonade stand, so that's what we've been doing for the last 2 years.
8: Luca Kaldenbach's lemonade stand is a small part of a much larger picture. The economic boost that Pony Week brings to Chincoteague depends on thousands of people. Business owners, volunteers, residents, and public safety officials all work together to welcome the crowds. For tourists, the Pony Swim is a chance to witness a one-of-a-kind tradition. But for the people who call Chincoteague home, it's also the week that sustains their businesses, their families, and their community. For Delmarva Public Media, I'm Colin Bright.
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12: I'm Nina Totenberg, and I cover the Supreme Court for NPR. This is unlike any other time I've covered the Supreme Court. We have a president right now who's claiming unprecedented executive power, and a court dominated by conservative justices who are strong supporters of presidential authority. So the question is, where will the court draw the line, and if and when it rules against Trump, will he comply? The challenge of covering the Supreme Court is the sheer complexity of the beat. I do get letters from listeners saying that they really have come to understand what the issues at the Supreme Court are because of my reporting. And that's why I got into this business decades ago. 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
13: 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Daytime highs approaching 84. This afternoon, under mainly clear skies, northwesterly winds 8 to 15 miles an hour. Mainly clear again tonight, lows level off around 66. That's a look at your forecast from Delmarva Public Media. I'm meteorologist Derek Height. Currently 79.
9: On a Friday, this is Morning Edition from NPR News. I'm Michelle Martin.
5: And I'm Leila Fadel. For the second time, a company says its AI has gone rogue. Anthropic said Thursday that its AI model Claude broke out of its testing environments to hack into the systems of three other organizations. Just last week, OpenAI disclosed that two of its models escaped and breached the online platform Hugging Face. Diego Munoz is a tech reporter for Punchbowl News and joins me now to discuss. Good morning.
14: Good morning.
5: Is this normal, AI models just breaking out and hacking other systems?
14: Shouldn't be, right, Leila?
5: I mean, yeah.
14: So, yeah, it's the second time that it happens in a span of about a week. It's a pretty serious security incident, and the AI companies don't really know what's going on.
5: Are there any federal regulations on these models or anything in place to create accountability?
14: There isn't. Not right now. There are several proposals on Capitol Hill to regulate what's called frontier AI, which is these very advanced AI models. But none of them have actually passed yet. And it's an issue that lawmakers are currently grappling with in a very intense way.
5: I want to ask you about something the president is doing. He issued an executive order in June asking federal agencies to come up with a way for companies to voluntarily share their models with the government before they're released to the public. He set a deadline of tomorrow. What's the goal there, and does it tie in to any of what we're seeing here?
14: The goal of that executive order is getting the federal government ready for the type of capabilities that these AI models have. Mm-hmm. So this would be a voluntary framework for the AI labs. Think of OpenAI, Anthropic, Google, to share access to their models before they're publicly released. This would be up to 30 days. And the idea is that the federal government would then have the ability to get itself prepared for whatever the capabilities of those models may be.
5: So it's not about regulations or guardrails?
14: No, and there's actually a clause in the executive order that that strictly prohibits this model from being some type of vetting or licensing regime for these models.
5: And how voluntary is voluntary for AI developers to cooperate with the government?
14: That's what a lot of people in the industry are worried about, that this is a voluntary process, but that the administration could ultimately make it mandatory, that if you don't share your models with the government, you may be badly seen by the administration.
5: OpenAI CEO Sam Altman is in Washington this week. What's he doing?
14: First, talk about that incident, right, trying to assuage fears that it doesn't have control over its models.
5: Right.
14: He's also briefing lawmakers about OpenAI's latest AI model, and he's trying to engage with the White House about this voluntary framework. He said he has seen it, but he didn't really elaborate on what the details are.
5: How does what the Trump administration is doing compare to what other countries have done when it comes to AI?
14: Some countries have gotten ahead and tried to regulate first. That includes the European Union. Of course, China has its own model of how to regulate its businesses. But the Trump administration has gone through somewhat of a change. When the president came into office last year, he had a mostly hands-off approach. We're going to let these companies develop these models, cherish innovation, and see if we can beat China in the AI race. After Anthropic released its most powerful model, Mythos, a few months ago, the administration really had a pivot towards a more hands-on approach. That's when that executive order came in.
5: A hands-on approach, as in going from not wanting barriers, not wanting regulation, to shifting?
14: Yeah, to now wanting access of these models before they go out. And actually, when Anthropic did put out one of its most advanced models called Fable, the administration blocked it through export controls, not allowing any foreign individuals to have access to the model, which essentially blocked its public release.
5: Diego Munoz is a tech reporter with Punchbowl News. Thank you, Diego, for speaking with us.
14: Thank you.
5: And we'll note that Anthropic is among the financial supporters of NPR.
15: Moving to a new country is never easy, especially if you're a 3,000-pound whale.
16: The logistics, the number of people, is absolutely extraordinary.
15: Dr. Carissa Tang is the lead veterinarian and vice president of animal health at Chicago's Shedd Aquarium. They're helping relocate a pod of 30 beluga whales after an urgent plea from fellow zoologists.
5: The whales were stranded when an aquarium in Niagara Falls, Ontario, closed its doors. Tang explains some of what they need.
16: Comfortable slings that fit the right size animal, the transport containers that are specially designed for moving belugas, the cargo planes that can hold not only the weight of animal, but also the people needed to attend to them the entire time, the trucks that get to and from the airport.
15: The Shedd Aquarium is giving four of the whales a new home. Some of the remaining belugas are headed for other places that specialize in beluga whale care, like Georgia Aquarium, SeaWorld San Diego, and Oceanographic Valencia in Spain.
5: As for Shedd's new residents, Tang says Acadia, Osiris, Sierra, and Lillooet handled the move well.
16: The transport itself went as well as it possibly could have. Everybody is safe, all humans and animals. And the thing is, that's just step one.
5: The belugas can take weeks or even months to acclimate to their new surroundings and get acquainted with Shedd's other residents, including eight other beluga whales who live in six interconnected habitats.
16: So we're truly taking it day by day, hour by hour, and following their lead in terms of what they're ready for in the next moment.
15: Tang and her team are monitoring and recording the whale's behavior and health.
16: Of course, they have different personalities. Acadia is a little bit more of a leader right now. Lillooet's a little bit more of a follower. And so learning each of their little quirks and dynamics between each other is really important for their care.
5: Shedd is preparing to receive up to six more whales from the closed Canadian Aquarium in the near future. This is Morning Edition from NPR News. Our theme music is inspired by BJ Lederman. I'm Leila Faldin.
15: And I'm Michelle Martin.

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3: An evening baseball game isn't the only thing illuminated by the bright stadium lights. High in the air, countless flying insects are drawn to them. And those insects are a perfect snack for the game's avian attendees. Common nighthawks swoop with their wide mouths open to hoover up the flying insects under the lights, performing aerial stunts over the athletes on the ground. Common nighthawks belong to the nightjar family, a group of birds with long wings and big mouths that are adept at hunting in the air. Nighthawks have gray and brown feathers that help them blend in on the ground. In the sky, though, these birds stand out. Vertical white wing stripes glow bright even at dusk and dawn, when they're most active. To show off for potential mates, male nighthawks use a display called booming. They dive so that air makes a loud boom as it passes over their wings.
4: Hot dogs! Yeah, hot dogs!
3: The next time you're enjoying your snacks at the game, just know that the birds are enjoying theirs, too. For Bird Note, I'm Michael Stein. This episode is sponsored by 7-year-old Quinn Sedgley, who wants everyone to help birds and wildlife.
5: Good morning, I'm Michelle Martin. The State Department was giving a presentation at a global AIDS conference. One slide featured a map of Africa highlighting countries that get U.S. funding. All six countries were mislabeled. Nigeria had somehow found itself in the Sahara Desert and had gotten much bigger. The Ivory Coast was no longer on the coast. The department apologized and said someone changed the slide right before the talk. Reuters found an AI watermark on the map. It turns out some things still require human intelligence. It's Morning Edition.
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7: Chincoteague's annual pony swim is one of the Eastern Shore's biggest tourist attractions, drawing tens of thousands of visitors every single summer. I'm Brian Russo. While the wild ponies are the main attraction, the event has also become an economic lifeline for the island, with local businesses counting on Pony Week to help carry them through the year. Delmarva Public Media's Colin Bright has more.
8: Every year, the Chincoteague Island Pony Swim draws in hundreds and thousands of people from all over the country, and all of them contribute directly to the community. Last year, the 100th annual pony auction raised over $1 million on its own. That money goes to the island, things like operating the local fire department and providing necessary care for the pony herd. The businesses of Chincoteague are left to look for their own way to capitalize on the pony fever.
9: The last few years after COVID, we've seen more and more people come, which has been fantastic. People coming for the small town feel, people coming for to get the experience they read about when they were kids.
8: That's Matthew Bernstein, owner of local surf shop South Main Supply. He spoke about the importance of the pony swim as a source of income for the local businesses.
9: Pretty much the whole summer is built around the pony swim here. We call it our Black Friday week. This week is when a lot of the businesses traditionally flip from into the profit zone, which is great. But you see, looking at numbers and things, you see a trend that it's like a bell curve, peaks at the pony swim, and then kind of tapers off into the fall. So
8: that flood of people becomes the focal point of their business, not just for the summer, but for the entire year. In an interview with WTKR, the executive director of the Chincoteague Chamber of Commerce, Evelyn Shotwell, said, Small business owners, restaurants, and hotels report earning more revenue during this single week than in an entire slow quarter. Local business owners aren't the only ones trying to serve themselves a piece of the pie. Walking around the Pony Swim, I saw countless young entrepreneurs. Kids carting around water, lemonade, and candy to sell to thirsty and sugar-deprived tourists. One young salesman, Cutler, whose family asked that we only use his first name for privacy, shared with me his experience as a vendor.
0: I've been selling slushies and water bottles. We did it for Cub Scouts a few years ago. It's not our first time.
8: Cutler has been attending the Pony Swim for 5 years, almost half his life. In all that time, he's found what his favorite part of the Pony Swim is.
0: Probably seeing all the nice people that buy our stuff.
8: For many of the island's residents, earning a little extra during Pony Week is more than a business opportunity. It's a family tradition. I spoke to Isabel Kaldenbach and her grandson, Luca, while I was walking from the Pony Swim to the parade. They were set up in front of Kaldenbach's home with a stand of their own, offering fruit punch, lemonade, and snacks to passersby on their way to the parade.
10: And I've been coming here for about 40 years, but I bought the house about 20 years ago. So a couple of years ago when my daughter got married and had kids, we have Luca who's 5, he wanted to do a lemonade stand. So that's what we've been doing for the last 2 years.
8: Luca Kaldenbach's lemonade stand is a small part of a much larger picture. The economic boost that Pony Week brings to Chincoteague depends on thousands of people. Business owners, volunteers, residents, and public safety officials all work together to welcome the crowds. For tourists, the Pony Swim is a chance to witness a one-of-a-kind tradition. But for the people who call Chincoteague home, it's also the week that sustains their businesses, their families, and their community. For Delmarva Public Media, I'm Colin Bright.
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12: In a culture overwhelmed by irony, where suffering becomes spectacle, what is left for protest music to say? Formed by university classmates in Santiago, Ese Cassel grew out of a capital still carrying the memory of Chile's 2019 leaderless uprising, El Estallido Social, when crowds filled its avenues over inequality and a political system that had stopped listening. Their second album, Morir Saltando, channels that anger through progressive rock and post-hardcore reminiscent of Fugazi, Swans, and Black Midi. You're listening to Mariposa, a track confronting nationalism and the frustration of making personal pain understood. This is Morir Saltando by Ese Cassel, our album of the week. For Delmarva Public Media, I'm Elizabeth Axad.
13: 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Daytime highs approaching 84.
14: This afternoon, under mainly clear skies, northwesterly winds 8 to 15 miles an hour. Mainly clear again tonight, lows level off around 66.
13: That's a look at your forecast from Delmarva Public Media. I'm meteorologist Derek Height. Currently, 79.
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17: From Marketplace in Washington, I'm Kimberly Adams. The inflation data that came out yesterday showed the pace of price increases slowed a bit in June, but that may be a short-lived reprieve, especially when it comes to food. Prices for commodities like wheat, corn, and rice could jump 10 to 18% by next summer because of the ongoing wars in Iran, Russia, and Ukraine. Plus, what's forecast to be a super El Nino this year. That's according to a new analysis from the Eurasia Group, J.P. Morgan issued a similar warning last week. Marketplace's Samantha Fields has more.
18: When the U.S. and Israel attacked Iran in February and the Strait of Hormuz closed, Nick Kraft at Eurasia Group was worried food prices would spike.
19: When it comes to commodities and retail food prices, I didn't see as big of a jump as I expected.
18: A big part of the reason there wasn't as much disruption as many people expected is that last year's crop yields were strong.
19: Coming into 2026, we had huge grain harvests that were buffering some of the food shortage worries and food price increase expectations.
18: But Kraft says those buffers are shrinking and the disruptions to global food supply chains are growing.
19: When you layer new weather patterns, potentially destructive weather patterns, on top of already a very sort of geopolitical tense situation, makes for a very uncertain and kind of worrisome environment.
18: It also makes it likely that food commodity prices will rise in the coming year, and eventually the prices we see at the grocery store will too.
20: At the farm level, this would be viewed as a good thing.
18: Grant Gardner at the University of Kentucky says farmers have had a rough few years, with commodity prices being too low to make a profit, so they would like to see them rise.
20: That said, from the consumer point of view, it's very different because you want those prices to remain depressed.
18: So you're not paying more at the grocery store. I'm Samantha Fields for Marketplace.
17: Let's do the numbers. Dow, S&P, and NASDAQ futures are up in the 1/10 to 7/10 percent range, with the Dow future up 168 points. Investors appear to have regained their appetite for tech stocks. Amazon stock is up almost 11% in pre-market trading. We just got quarterly financial results for two of the nation's biggest oil companies, Exxon and Chevron. Their profits spiked because of rising oil prices from the war in Iran. The price of Brent crude is up 1 2/10 percent right now at over $90 a barrel.
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17: A week from today, we'll get the government hiring and unemployment data for the month of July. In June, the unemployment rate ticked down slightly to 4.2%, and the U.S. economy added just 57,000 jobs. But the headline numbers don't tell the whole story of what's happening in the labor market. A new report from Minneapolis Fed regional analyst Haley Chenander takes a look at what's happening with remote work. I chatted with her earlier this month to break down the data. Haley, welcome.
22: Thanks for having me on, Kimberly.
17: We've all seen these headlines about employers calling workers back to the office, but what does the data actually reveal about what's happening in real life?
22: There was a surge in the number of people working remotely following the start of the COVID-19 pandemic. And while there was a decline in those pandemic era highs, the rate of remote work has really plateaued in the last couple of years, with the data suggesting that around 22% of the workforce is spending at least part of their work week from home.
17: Which industries in particular saw the biggest changes in the last couple of years?
22: In the public administration sector, which is really a lot of those government jobs, there was a decline of about 6 percentage points in the remote work rate within that sector between 2024 and 2025. So this was the most substantial drop within a sector in remote work. And I think that aligns with a lot of the announcements we saw from, we had the executive order for the federal workers. And then across different states, there were a lot of changes for state employees where they would either have to come back at least part of the time or fully in office.
17: There were also some regional trends you highlighted in your report in terms of remote work. What were some themes that jumped out to you?
22: Minnesota had one of the higher rates of remote work. While the national average was around that 22%, Minnesota rate was more around 24%. And this was a little unique for the region. Wisconsin was a little similar, but the Dakotas and Montana, which are part of the Federal Reserve's 9th District, had lower rates.
17: What do you think the staying power of remote work, especially now that the numbers have stabilized a bit, tell us about the broader labor market right now?
22: I think one thing when it comes to a lot of these announcements is that while they are large employers, they are still a minority of employers. So it's possible that, there are a lot of other employers that are still offering fully remote work as a benefit to attract labor to their businesses. It's also the case that for many of these hybrid workers or even fully remote workers where the schedules are 5 days a week, employers are allowing, at least from what I've heard anecdotally, a lot of flexibility for their employees still. So think have a parent that is working from home in the morning before dropping their kid off for school and then heading into the office, or someone going to a doctor's appointment later in the day and then finishing up their day at home. So even though people may be in the office 5 days a week, there is still probably a lot of people working part of their time from home.
1: It seems like that flexibility is really quite the incentive.
22: I think that is what we really see for a lot of employees, is that the choice and the ability to decide when and where they are working is what they value most. When we look at generational opinion data, we see that younger employees are saying that they want to be in the office more for the ability to have mentorship and training and even socialization. But people later in their career, I think those 35 to 45 year olds who maybe have caretaking responsibilities with children or even older parents, they really, really value that flexibility. And there is higher amounts of remote work happening for those age brackets.
1: Haley Chenander is an analyst at the Federal Reserve Bank of Minneapolis. Thank you so much for your time.
22: Thanks so much for having me on.
1: Our executive producer is Nancy Fargali. Our digital team includes Antoinette Brock, Emily McCune, and Dylan Mietinen. Our engineers are Brian Allison, Sam Keenan, and David Schreck. And in Washington, I'm Kimberly Adams with the Marketplace Morning Report. 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

0: I'm Chris Boyd. Up next on Think, want to understand what Thomas Jefferson really thought about race? Let's look at his own words.
1: We hold these truths to be self-evident that all men are created equal. And blacks have been engaging with Jefferson from the very, very beginning. Benjamin Banneker in the 1790s, other people who, even if they weren't engaging with him personally, they engaged with the Declaration.
0: We'll talk with historian Annette Gordon-Reed about much of Jefferson's writing that was crafted with an eye toward his desire to appear progressive on race, about what progressive meant in the context of a Southern enslaver during the Enlightenment, and about how Jefferson's political aspirations played into his failure to work against a practice he acknowledged to be morally wrong. Our conversation starts after a short break.
2: Live from NPR News in Washington, I'm Janine Herbst. President Trump says his administration has brokered a deal with Hamas to disarm. But as NPR's Franco Ordonez reports, Hamas is disputing that.
3: President Trump announced on social media that as Hamas disarms, Israeli forces will withdraw from Gaza, and that the International Stabilization Force will then work with a new Palestinian police force to take responsibility for Gaza. Like so many of these things, a lot comes down to the details and the execution of those details. There appears to be disagreement over the order of events and what comes first, whether that's Israel pulling out of Gaza or Hamas handing over its weapons. A senior Hamas official told NPR that they would only give up their weapons if Israel withdraws from Gaza first. Franco Ordonez, NPR News.
2: Two appeals courts yesterday ruled against the Trump administration's policy mandating those who enter the country without legal status be placed in detention. NPR's Jimena Bustillo reports the issue is expected to end up at the Supreme Court.
4: The decisions out of the Ninth Circuit and Seventh Circuit Courts of Appeals argue that the administration is misunderstanding decades-old immigration law. The Trump administration wants anyone who entered the country illegally to be in immigration detention while their cases play out in immigration court. Under previous administrations, someone without a criminal record would generally be allowed to seek a bond hearing while their immigration case was pending. The approach has resulted in the prolonged detention of people who, in some cases, have been living in the U.S. for decades and a record number of people in detention. The Supreme Court is expected to take up the issue in its next term. Jimena Bustillo, NPR News, Washington.
2: Residents who were evacuated from dozens of communities around the southwest French city of Bordeaux are being allowed to return home. NPR's Eleanor Beardsley reports firefighters say the blazes are largely under control, but they warn that people need to be ready to evacuate again if they reignite.
5: The fires ripped through 100,000 acres. Some 250 houses were destroyed, but no civilian lives have been lost, largely due to the preemptive evacuations. At the Bordeaux Convention Center, evacuee Sylvie Michel, who is with her dog and two cats, is still waiting for the green light to return home. She says she never saw the fire, but felt its ominous presence.
6: It was a strong smell, and the ashes were really in great numbers. So my car is white, and it was all covered of ashes.
5: She says it felt like Pompeii, comparing the situation to the ancient Italian city destroyed by a volcano. Eleanor Beardsley, NPR News, Bordeaux.
2: U.S. futures contracts are trading higher at this hour, less than a half an hour to go to the opening bell on Wall Street. You're listening to NPR News from Washington. The death toll from the powerful earthquake in southwestern Japan this week has climbed to at least 34, and officials say they expect that number to grow. Homes and a shopping center collapsed. Tens of thousands are without water and power as temperatures soar to the upper 90s. Seattle's police chief is resigning after fallout from Sunday's shooting at a food festival near the Space Needle. One suspect has been charged in the killing of three people, but there are possibly multiple shooters still at large. Scott Greenstone with member station KUOW has more.
7: Police Chief Sean Barnes' resignation comes after days of mounting criticism over slow, sometimes conflicting communication about the police investigation into the shooting. Seattle Mayor Katie Wilson said the decision to replace Barnes won't interrupt the investigation.
8: I would not have done this now if I thought that it would endanger that investigation or the other on-the-ground work of the department. This, to me, was the moment where we needed to go in a new direction.
7: Barnes was out of town at a conference when the shooting under the Space Needle took place. In the days since, his frequent travel to Chicago To visit his wife and kids while in office also came under question. For NPR News, I'm Scott Greenstone in Seattle.
2: A heat dome that baked the central and eastern U.S. is moving back to the southwest, with triple-digit temperatures possible in places. The National Weather Service has extreme heat warnings across parts of Southern California, Utah, Nevada, Oklahoma, and Arizona, where dangerously hot weather is expected to last through the weekend. I'm Janine Herbst, and you're listening to NPR News from Washington.
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10: 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Partly cloudy skies today, with daytime highs approaching 86. Winds out of the northwest, 5 to 10 miles an hour. Lows around 68. Tonight, clear skies. That's a look at your forecast from Delmarva Public Media. I'm meteorologist Derek Height. Right now, it's 72 degrees.
0: Plenty of exceptions in the 21st century, but it is still fairly common for black and white adults to socialize separately, choose different churches, send their kids to different schools. We may not know people well outside our own group. In Thomas Jefferson's Virginia, those separations didn't exist in the same way. Jefferson knew lots of black people as cradle-to-grave caregivers, not to mention the woman he made his longtime companion after the death of his wife and the children that came from that relationship. But out of more than 600 human beings Jefferson claimed ownership over during his lifetime, he formally emancipated fewer than 10. From KERA in Dallas, this is Think. I'm Chris Boyd. If Jefferson wrote in the Declaration of Independence that it was self-evident that all men were created equal, what did he actually believe about the humanity of black people? And how can we possibly account for the disconnect between what he said and what he did and failed to do? My guest says we might try to understand that paradox by looking at Jefferson's own words. Annette Gordon-Reed is Carl M. Loeb University Professor at Harvard University. The new book she edited is called Jefferson on Race, a Reader. Annette, welcome back to Think.
1: Thank you. Glad to be here.
0: Thomas Jefferson kept more than 600 people enslaved over the course of his lifetime, and he believed himself to be anti-slavery. Are you going to help us understand how that is possible?
1: That's tough. It's trying to explain human beings, how we can have a set of intellectual beliefs that we don't live up to in our own lives. And it's sort of glaring with him, of course. And as you mentioned, this was an institution that was with him from the very beginning of his life to the very, very end. And he saw no way for him to get himself personally out of it.
0: It is easier to, you know, count the founders who never owned slaves than those who did. Why did it make sense to you to look specifically at Jefferson's writings and his record on the subject than someone like George Washington or James Madison?
1: Well, because he wrote the Declaration of Independence. And from the very beginning, African-American people identified him, because of his connection to the Declaration, identified him as someone who sort of put America's supposedly highest ideals out there. We hold these truths to be self-evident that all men are created equal. And blacks have been engaging with Jefferson from the very, very beginning. Benjamin Banneker in the 1790s, other people who, even if they weren't engaging with him personally, they engaged with the Declaration, the words of the Declaration. People who filed petition suits and petitions to end slavery used those words to make these claims. So he's been a figure in a way that others have not, because they're not associated with the Declaration. Not Washington, not Madison, not others who were slave owners, but who also claimed to be anti-slavery. And people who weren't slaveholders, who did not write the Declaration, didn't draw as much attention as Jefferson. So we've had that. Black people have had this really complicated relationship, connection to him from the very beginning.
0: I was surprised to learn in this book that a writer as eloquent and prolific as Thomas Jefferson did not keep a diary and did not often express private emotions on paper. Was that unusual among his contemporaries, or did men of his day just not put their feelings into words?
1: Well, John Adams kept a diary. John Quincy Adams kept a diary. Other people did. He felt that his letters were really going to be the last word on him. And, you know, of course, letters are very well crafted. I guess diaries can be too, but the letters are much more, well, crafted. They are his vision, the way he presents himself, the way he wants to be seen. And it is, a shame that he did not keep a diary. And strangely enough, his granddaughters who lived with him when they, as teens, didn't keep diaries either. It wasn't a thing that was done in their household, and which is kind of strange because other people did during that time. Other people of their class did during that time period. What would he write, you know? I mean, the things we'd want to know, he probably wouldn't say.
0: I am curious, as a historian, when you're looking at letters, how often are you having to just figure out from context clues what people are referring and responding to? And how often did people sort of copy out a copy of what they were sending off to someone else so that you have both sides of a conversation?
1: Well, he kept all of the letters he sent out, and he kept all of the letters that he received from people. What you do with him is he had family around him and friends around him, and I do a lot of reading their work to figure out stuff that's going on with him. Very often he will have like a couple of lines of something that was turned out to an incident that turned out to be a really, really big deal, but you can't find that until you read his granddaughter's letters. Mm. And you say, this is how grandfather was acting about this particular thing. So you read around him to try to figure out, to get the real story on a lot of things that way, because he's not very often, the more serious it is, the more close he's going to be about it.
0: Did the granddaughters engage in what sounds like maybe a sort of modern project of trying to understand this ancestor of theirs and what made him tick?
1: Well, they talked a lot about him. I mean, he was the focus of all of their attention. I tell a story about Burl Colbert, who was his manservant, the last valet that he had for his retirement years. And he becomes very, very ill. And the granddaughters talk about Jefferson's response to this, that he's kind of beside himself about all of this. And, you know, they said, I don't know what's going to happen if we wake up and he's dead. You know, what's going to happen to Grandpa? And Jefferson writes to his daughter about this and said, well, you know, Burl's been sick, but he's better now. But you see from his granddaughter's letters that he is absolutely, you know, distraught by all of this for days at a time. So it really requires reading him, but reading other people as well to figure these things out. I don't know that they would say that they're trying to figure him out, but they're certainly, his granddaughters observed him very, very closely because he was the focus of all attention in that place.
0: Before we can move on from me wishing diaries existed that don't, you share in this book that you found as a historian, diaries can actually be misleading.
1: Yeah, I think they can because people, you know, we are not always honest with ourselves about what we're doing. And it still requires, I think, not only reading the person, but paying attention to the context. And as I said, listening to other people, you know, gauging their friends and their family to try to piece together things, because very often there are things that we don't want to admit to ourselves. There are questions sometimes about people's diaries, how actually honest they are in them. It's probably harder if you're doing something every day to hide every day, every single thing. But, you know, I think it would have been better. I would prefer to have had, I'm sort of with you, wishing that there had been some kind of diary, something that kept track of things, because you can't hide everything. But letters, I think, give you much more of an opportunity to fashion yourself the way you want to be seen.
0: Those letters leave little doubt that Jefferson thought a lot about race and about slavery. When we think about this era when, you know, the majority of black people in America were enslaved, it can be easy to assume that any white person's thoughts about race were interchangeable with their thoughts about slavery. And I'm wondering about the extent to which that is accurate or maybe too simplistic.
1: Well, you know, people sometimes try to suggest that Jefferson was more racist than other slaveholders. I find it hard to believe that a person could be. I'm trying to imagine the non-racist slaveholder.
0: Forgive me for laughing, but yeah, I get it.
1: Yeah, but I mean, it's like, you think that you can own another person because their skin is a particular color, and you can't own white people. I mean, the racially based nature of slavery means to me that I just don't see how a person could not have a sense of white superiority and, you know, be a slaveholder in that time period. So I think what Jefferson has is that he actually talks about stuff. You know, we can kind of engage in the fantasy that James Madison and George Washington didn't harbor these same kinds of feelings. And we know Madison did because he actually said some of the same things Jefferson said. Washington is silent on all of this, but I can't believe that George Washington wasn't racist. He didn't believe in white supremacy. That is just hard for me to understand how that could happen.
0: Jefferson, it's not a defense, but it's reality. He was raised in an environment in which this just looked like the way things were, right? White people enslaved black people. How did his time at the College of William and Mary influence him to think about slavery and even sort of recognize that this was a system that had been created by white people and therefore could be dismantled by white people?
1: Well, he came under the influence of professors who considered themselves men of the Enlightenment. And some of the people in the Enlightenment, not all of them, but one of the tenets was, you know, well, there was skepticism about organized religion. There was some skepticism about divine rights of kings, and there was skepticism about slavery. George Wythe was his law teacher, and who was anti-slavery, who also owned an enslaved person. He actually freed his slaves, however, later in life. But he came under the influence of people who thought that the future was of more equality for people. So he became anti-slavery. And as a young man, copied out a poem about, and this was actually against the slave trade, which is somewhat different, but the evils of the slave trade, about a person torn from his homeland, made to labor for someone else. He used this as going to be an inscription for an African burial ground. So he has this weird idea, different from his cohort in Virginia, most of his cohort, that slavery is a problem, that slavery is wrong. So that's the real mysterious thing, is how do you decide when most of your community is saying that this is perfectly okay and living that way? How do you become self-conscious about that and start thinking that maybe this is not the way to go? And I think he thought of himself as a liberal. You know, there are people who think of themselves as progressive and liberal, but they don't always do the things that are progressive and liberal. To the extent that you would think they would.
0: Do we know much about how his family of origin related to the people they enslaved? Like, what might Jefferson have witnessed as a boy that shaped his thinking?
1: Oh, well, we don't have a lot because his boyhood home burned down. So a lot of the correspondence before he goes off to college is gone. But he does write a letter in 1813 to a man named Edward Coles, and he's talking about the attitude, how the revolution basically changed people's attitudes about black people. He said before then, it's almost as if people didn't think of black people as people. But they were just like, you know, they were other property on the plantation. But with the revolution, and they saw black men fight, join the patriot cause, but most of them joined the loyalists, joined the British, and were fighting for their freedom. Then they came alive in a way that they hadn't been before, because they have agency, and that these were people who were, you know, potential enemies. He get the sense that they didn't think of them as enemies. They were just part of the flora and fauna. But with the revolution, and he sees men taking up arms, black men become a threat to him. They are potential soldiers. He saw them as potential soldiers who would one day rise up and fight white people for their freedom.
0: It makes me wonder how the experience of fighting in the Revolution, maybe for the British, might have changed the way black people thought about white people.
1: Oh, sure. I mean, they realized that they could use whites for their own ends. The Loyalists wanted and the British wanted them to fight, you know, to help overcome the Americans. But there was something in it for black people as well. And that was emancipation. So they could be actors in a way, now that they had allies, in a way that they couldn't when they were just totally under the domination and of whites and the militia, the white militias.
0: My guest is Annette Gordon Reed, Carl M. Loeb University Professor at Harvard University, and she's edited a new collection of works called Jefferson on Race, a Reader. We'll come back to the conversation in just a minute.
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0: This is Think. I'm Chris Boyd. Today we're going through what Thomas Jefferson actually wrote, his words, to understand what he really thought about race. My guest is historian Annette Gordon Reed, who is Carl M. Loeb University Professor at Harvard University and editor of the collection Jefferson on Race, a Reader. Annette, there's a lot that will stick with me from this book. The thing that I cannot stop thinking about is your conclusion that Jefferson cared what people thought he believed about race and slavery. I should say what white people thought he believed about race and slavery, which implies there was distance between what he said he believed and what he actually believed.
1: Well, it implied that it suggests that he believed in progress, a notion of progress, and he had it in his head that eventually slavery and these kinds of attitudes, attitudes that brought it about, would change, that people would grow. And he wanted to be seen as a forward-thinking, enlightened person. I mean, and he didn't think of himself. There's a story about a book peddler who comes to Monticello and he's talking to Jefferson, and Jefferson mentions black people and Haiti. And he says, you know, I would have recognized Haiti, but the white people were too prejudiced. So it's like, it's like racists who don't think that they're racist. It's the other people who are really, really racist. You want to say, no, wait a minute. you know, what about you? So I think he was playing, he's always playing to legacy, the way people in the future are going to view him. So he had a particular view of the future in which attitudes about things change. And he wanted to be seen as being on the right side of history, even though there are plenty of things that I think he could have done that would have put him on the right side of history, more so than just his words. But yeah, there's this gap between what he thinks is going to happen and how he wants to be thought and what he's able, what he's capable of doing in his own personal life. And that's the maddening thing about it. Because in some areas he does, on the question of religion and other things, he does stick his neck out and, you know, authors the statute for disestablishment of religion in Virginia and starts a university. He does things that can be controversial, but on the question of race, that was, I think he knew his people really, really well, and he knew what Virginians would take and what they wouldn't take. And a different racial order was not something that they were willing to, that they were going to tolerate.
0: I was so outraged, you know, reading the writing that suggests Jefferson could see other white people and the prejudices they held against black people. And then I thought, as a white person, we're still doing this today. We're great at seeing racism, you know, perpetrated by other white people and not so much by ourselves.
1: Yeah. Yeah. And it's, you know, sometimes he can admit that there are prejudices and that, and he considers himself to be obviously a part of whites, but very often he does sort of say that there are these other people out there who have these views who are not as enlightened as I. And you're right, wait a minute. You could do better yourself.
0: Was there anything different about, you know, the time that he spent in France and the attitudes that, that French people may have had toward the institution of slavery that, that affected his thinking?
1: Oh, I think his time in France affected him a lot because he could live the life of a grandee, of a, you know, important man, a nice house, servants and so forth without slavery. Because the people over there, most of the people, except for James and Sally Hemings, the people over there who were his servants were free, you know, were free, free white people, free French people. And he actually, while he was there, pays, he begins the practice of paying, James and Sally Hemings a salary, wages while they're there. He started the practice of whenever he was away from Monticello, if he mixed enslaved labor with free labor, he paid everybody. And I think the idea was to create peace in the household because some people are getting paid on payday and other people aren't. And so I think he could kind of live out the fantasy of an aristocrat in this place without having to face the reality of slavery. And I think he begins to see himself as a as an enslaver through his connection to the Hemings family. He sees himself treating them in a different way. They are the face of slavery for him. But of course, they're not like other people at Monticello. You know, they are different. These are his wife's half siblings and his late wife's half siblings, and he treats them differently. So I think he begins to see himself as a quote that thing that we know doesn't exist, the good slave owner.
0: Is there any reliable record that can tell us whether Sally Hemings perceived that she had any choice in that 38-year, let's call it a special relationship with this person who claimed to be her master? Or was it just a matter of, like, it's better to be in the household than out in the fields, if that's
1: well, I think, you know, I didn't understand this. One of the things when I wrote my first book that people asked me all the time and I tried to figure out is why would she come back to Virginia with him and, you know, her brother, when she and her brother was older than she, had been trained as a chef there, and they could have stayed there. It wouldn't have been easy, but a lot of black people went to places, took their freedom, and it wasn't easy. The only, of course, when she's in France, she could make the choice to stay there. But once she comes back to Virginia, I mean, she's totally under his control. What became clear to me when I wrote The Hemingses of Monticello was that their family, the Hemings family was extremely close to one another. And you can see that by the way they did the things that they could do to sort of cement family relations, like naming their children after one another. In every branch of the siblings, there's a Sarah, and that's what makes it difficult. I had to have a family tree because there are all these multiple Jameses and Roberts and Bettys and Sallys. So I think the idea, the way their son says they framed this is that this was her chance to come back to be with her family, and that she could be assured, because she trusted him on this, that her children would be freed. Now, I wondered at first, you know, why would she do that? Why would she trust him? But I think in looking at the Hemingses overall, I realized that she's a part of a web of connections. It's not just Tom and Sally. It's Elizabeth and Robert and James. She had seen how he had dealt with her entire family. And I think she must have had the confidence that he was going to do what he said. Now, he eventually did. But that, to me, that's a big risky business for someone who had an opportunity to try to do something different, even though it's in a different country. And I know that language barriers and so forth. But they were young people. And there were people who did take their freedom in France and lived there and managed to survive, which I think they could have as well.
0: In this role as kind of partner, companion, slave to Thomas Jefferson, I mean, was that treated like a secret, or was Jefferson having dinner parties with Sally Hemings at his side, like his date or his wife?
1: No. I don't think that was happening. There's no evidence that ever happened. It was something that his neighbors talked about it. It was well known in the neighborhood. This was not an unusual arrangement. One of his friends, a very close friend of his, and this is long after Sally is dead and after Jefferson is dead, was writing in his private diary on a couple of occasions, and he mentioned this story and Jefferson, and he said that essentially Jefferson, bachelor and widowed slaveholders, took an enslaved woman and he used the phrase substitute for a wife during that time period. And certainly the DNA testing on African-American people shows that this was not, you know, with the amount of mixture that exists in African-American people, that this was not an uncommon relationship. But no, she would not have been presiding at dinners with him or anything like that. She would have just been recognized as his woman. That's the phrase that people say in the South. Their son used the word concubine, which meant, during his time period, a woman who lived with a man without being married to them. But no, it was an open secret is the way you would describe it.
0: What sort of vision did Thomas Jefferson have for eventually eliminating the institution of slavery in the United States?
1: Well, the vision was expatriation after emancipation, because he did not believe that whites and blacks, he did not trust that blacks and whites could live together in harmony. You know, he said this over the course of his life, even though by the end of his life, he realized how impossible it was, the impossible a task it would be to get all African-American people, you know, to leave the United States of America. First, there was going to be land for them out west. And then no, out west is for white people. Then maybe Haiti, maybe Africa, whatever. It's like a fantasy that he knew could never come to fruition. But he thought that by saying that would be a way to get people on board with the idea of emancipation. And the American Colonization Society, which for some reason he never joined, Madison was a part of it, Marshall, all of the prominent men of that time, white men of that time, were a part of the American Colonization Society. That was the so-called liberal answer to emancipation. Yes, we will emancipate them, but then they will go somewhere else, even though the money it would take and the idea of educating black people first and then sending them off somewhere made absolutely no sense at all. It was like a fever dream that people had about how to solve the problem. But he didn't have any way to solve it, because it got solved the way we know it got solved. And that was not something that he could have and after having created a union, the idea that the union would break apart because of slavery was not something that he could really contemplate or countenance.
0: Did he assume that, you know, emancipated people would be motivated to take revenge on the white ruling class that had denied them basic human rights and dignity for so long? Like, why did he think, if presumably he had lived on pretty peaceful plantations where black and white people lived together, maybe not peaceful for the black people, but like, why did Jefferson think that freeing black Americans would just be chaos for the country?
1: Rejection. This is what I would do if I had been treated this way. This is how I would respond. And I do think that, again, back to the revolution, to seeing the specter of seeing black men take up arms to fight for their freedom, suggested to him that, yeah, there would be some vengeance. He could not see that they would not hold it against, would not hold a grudge against white people. There's also the specter of a Republican society. I mean, he couldn't have imagined a Republican society with first and second class citizens. And white people, black people, if they remained in the United States, would demand equal rights and would be able to expect equal rights. And that's just not something that he could contemplate. That, and particularly, I think, on the question of this is the deep irony here, of interracial mixture. Because he knew that it would be different. The mixture would be not just white men with access to black women and white women and all kinds of women. It would be black men who would have access to white women and black women as well. And so patriarchy is not just about keeping the women down. It's about competition between males. And I think Jefferson feared black men and feared the idea or was revolted by the idea of sharing power with black men, as you would have to do in a Republican society, you know, where the people were supposed to govern. If black people were part of the people, then they're citizens. You're either a citizen or you're not. And if you're a citizen, you should have all the rights to citizenship. And that was not, he couldn't see how that could be done. And, you know, quite frankly, many white people couldn't see how it could be done. Lincoln couldn't see how it could be done. All these people who joined the colonization society didn't think it could be done either.
0: My guest is Harvard historian Annette Gordon-Reed. We're talking about the collection of writings by Thomas Jefferson that she edited. It's titled Jefferson on Race, A Reader. You're listening to Think. I'm Chris Boyd. Ultimately, can we say that no matter how corrupt and detrimental Jefferson recognized slavery was for black people, what mattered a lot more to him was that plenty of white people didn't want slavery abolished?
1: I think what mattered to him is that what mattered to Jefferson was the American Revolution.

0: self as a revolutionary and a part of a group of people who had done something really momentous. They had created a new country. And he was fixated on the possibility that that country might fail, that some of the people like Alexander Hamilton and the Federalists, whom he saw as counter-revolutionaries, would actually destroy the American experiment. So this thing about slavery, which had animated him as a young man, gets put to the side. And what he is really concerned about, long after that he had actually vanquished them, were the Federalist Party that he thought was, you know, British influenced monocrats, as he would call them, who were going to come and destroy the American experiment. So I think he thought slavery, that thing will solve itself. The generations will solve that problem. But right now, we have to make sure that the American experiment, as he conceived of it, as the head of the Democratic Republican Party, that survived, that the American Revolution in the spirit of 1776 survived. And, you know, we sort of understand the fragility of it. For most of my life, people have acted as if there was never any question that the United States was going to survive as a republic. During his time, that was a tenuous question. So the thing that we're obsessed with, rightly so, you know, I think slavery and race and the things that we care about were sort of secondary to him compared to the survival of the country. And right now we have a sense of the fragility of it. And we understand that things get to be vigilant about all of this. But I think for him, slavery was a problem that the generations, later generations would solve. His generation created a country. The next generation of people would figure out what to do about slavery and the issue of black people.
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0: You're listening to Think. I'm Chris Boyd. Today we're talking about what is revealed by Thomas Jefferson's own writings, about what he really thought about race and slavery. My guest, Annette Gordon Reed, is Carl M. Loeb University Professor at Harvard University and editor of this collection of writing. It's titled Jefferson on Race, a Reader. Annette, it seems that Jefferson never really wanted to not have slaves. What he wanted was to not feel guilty about his role in slavery. Did he ever get there where slavery didn't sort of bother his conscience?
1: You know, I don't know that how much it bothered his conscience. I think, again, it was something that he saw himself as doing, strangely enough, doing well, that, you know, he saw himself as having ameliorated the institution of slavery at Monticello and at his plantations. He saw himself as a good slave owner, and we know all the problems with all of that. So I think he took

0: comfort in the nature of his connection to this particular family that I mentioned, the Hemingses. These are the people who are in the house with him. These are the people who, you know, pays attention to building at Monticello, and he's very often among his working men, during the day with all of that. I just think he set himself up in a way that was comforting to him, and he didn't have to think about what the institution actually meant to people in a realistic kind of way. I don't think he ever thought about individually freeing enslaved people. He couldn't have, because he was too far in debt. But he thought that this was a problem that the society should solve, that the legislature, that there should be a legislative, what he would call a Republican solution to slavery, which, you know, we look back at this now and we understand that the Virginians are never going to vote themselves out of the institution. I mean, his grandson, this is after he died, after the Nat Turner rebellion, proposed Jefferson's plan for emancipation that he had put forth in the Virginia legislature years before. They came close to all of that, but it failed. But it was never a realistic thing that people were going to vote slavery out of existence, I don't think. I mean, historians don't like to talk about inevitability, but slavery ended probably the only way it could have ended, and that is in a bloody war. And that's not something, as I said earlier, that he would have been easy for him to contemplate. So he could kick the can down the road saying that the next generation would solve this. But this was not something that he was going to involve himself in anymore. I mean, as a young man, he had been, you know, had been vocal about it, and said he tried to do something in the House of Burgesses when he was there, and, he saw it was roundly rejected, and he backed away from it because he wanted a career.
1: So if he'd come out as a straight up abolitionist, made very different choices than he actually made, we wouldn't even know his name today.
0: Yeah, probably. We would not be talking about him. He would be somebody that we admired, mm-hmm. but he would have been an unknown, admired person like his cousin Richard Randolph, who freed under the influence of religion, which Jefferson wasn't. Most of the people who freed slaves in Virginia did so for religious scruples, which he didn't have. He's somebody that very few people know, and we admire him, but he would not have been the Secretary of State and Vice President and President, or founded a university. He wouldn't have been able to do, he wouldn't have had the career that he had if he had done the things that I wanted him to do. Risks that I would have wanted, other people would have wanted him to have taken, because he had his eye on a prize, which was the legacy. And that is, once he had a country, he wanted to head it. And I don't think he could have done that from Virginia if he had become an outright abolitionist.
1: I am well aware that historians don't really care for hypothetical speculation, so I'm going to ask you to indulge me with this. Just answer as you will. What can we know about how Southern states and the Southern economy might have fared if the very first iteration of the Constitution had eliminated slavery once and for all?
0: It's hard to say. It's hard to say what would have happened. I'm just thinking about South Carolina without Rice and with 3-1. I mean, slavery, to keep in mind, was also not just an economic system. It was a system of social control. And to have 3 black people for every 1 white person in South Carolina, which is what it came to be by the time of the Civil War, or Virginia, 40% black, it would have required a very different social understanding about race. And it's hard to see how that could have taken place.
1: Thomas Jefferson spent virtually every day of his life in the close company of black people, most of whom were enslaved. Can you talk a little bit about the forms that contact would have taken?
0: Certainly, as I mentioned before, working with John Hemings, directing his work. I mean, a lot of building Monticello, fixing Monticello, building at Monticello took place with Jefferson around. It would have taken the place of certainly in the household with women who were looking after him, taking care of his clothes and, you know, sewing and those kinds of things. There's a section that I talk about his dealings with an African-American man whom he hires to look after his property in Bedford, Bedford County, correspondence with him about paying taxes. You know, he hired this person to look after the land, to pay the taxes and to make sure nobody squatted on the property and tried to take it over or whatever. So he has some kinds of, you could say, business dealings with some African-American people. But the main thing would be Black people working for him, realizing his vision of building Monticello and repairing things at Monticello, and also in the domestic sphere with Sally Hemings as a chambermaid, the person who would have been in his rooms, he would have encountered every day.
1: Is there anything we can learn from the specific details of the very tiny number of people to whom Jefferson actually granted freedom?
0: Anything we can know? Well, we know why he did. And Burl Colbert was his manservant for the last years of his life, went everywhere with him. He was called a confidential servant. That's what Jefferson's grandson referred to him. John Hemings, who was the master carpenter who at Monticello, who was also in some ways a surrogate father to Jefferson's sons. He put all of his sons, Beverly, Madison, and Eston, under the tutelage of John Hemings. They were his apprentices. And he frees, obviously, Madison and Eston in his will. Beverly runs away to live as a white person. And so he's not formally freed. Because if he has freedom papers, then that means he's part Black, which is not what they intended. And Joseph Fawcett, it was the other man he freed, was the blacksmith at Monticello, who over the years just played an important role in the ironworks and so forth at Monticello. Jefferson, allowed him to, sell his own, you know, to work for other people and to keep the money and keep percentage of the profits from the blacksmith shop. So these are people who you would have known from the way they were treated over the years that they would have been most likely to be freed during this time period. So there are people who performed services to him or people that he'd had lots of contact with over the years, and it made sense to free them.
1: At the end of this book, you chose to include observations recorded from people who were enslaved by Jefferson. What stood out to you about the things they remembered?
0: Well, you know, I think the sense of how that they understood how important he was to the world, and a sense that they had been, that the place meant something to them, not just about Jefferson, but Monticello was an important site because they knew that it was a part of history in a way. And I think that comes through in all of it, that they feel that they were witnesses to something that was important, obviously to their family and them, but also to the country as a whole. I think that comes through quite a bit in Peter Fawcett's recollections, and he sounds almost kind of snobby about having been a part of that particular world and observed the things that he observed and the people that he saw, even though this was a person who was put up on an auction block as an 11-year-old and sold after Jefferson dies. One of the things that is pretty clear from the people at Monticello who did this project called Getting Word, in which they talked to descendants of people who were enslaved at Monticello, is that the story of the Hemingses is something that lots of people, even though they're not in the family, is a story that they kept alive themselves.
1: Why do you think Jefferson spent so much time and energy writing about this thing that he ultimately had no intention of changing?
0: Well, Because, again, I think he knew, looking to the future, that how people would view slavery, that they would see it as a backward institution. And he wanted desperately to be thought of as a progressive, forward-thinking person. And even though he didn't, as we said, do the things that were necessary to make himself actually be that on this question of slavery, he did in other arenas, he knew how people, he had a hunch how people were going to view slavery in the future. And he wanted to be seen as somebody who was on the right side. And so I think that's really what it is. He's so much of what Jefferson does is about preserving a legacy or creating a legacy or shaping the way people view him. And he wanted to be right on this topic.
1: My guest is historian Annette Gordon Reed, Carl M. Loeb University Professor at Harvard and editor of Jefferson on Race, a Reader. You're listening to Think. I'm Chris Boyd. It's ironic that it worked for a while until, you know, scholarship took a different and deeper turn and different kinds of people started looking into this history.
0: Yeah, exactly. I mean, once the civil rights, you know, every generation of scholars asks different questions in the material. Who knows what the next thing will be? I mean, maybe, you know, Jefferson and religion will be another topic now that we've kind of come to a different place on that sort of subject matter. Who knows what other generations will focus on? But right now, yeah, I mean, there was no way for the vision of Jefferson as totally anti-slavery could survive the 1950s and the 1960s and the civil rights movement and the creation of a body of scholars who ask different questions about the material.
1: If one big takeaway from this project is the size of the gap between what Jefferson wanted people to see him as and, you know, the values he actually performed publicly in his writing and his speech and what he really did and really believed, can that realization help us interpret politics in our times?
0: Well, you know, I think the thing that I keep in mind, and it's very much in keeping with the Declaration, is that it's a story in some ways of aspiration. I mean, how important is aspiration? You know, we want people to be on all fours with all the things that they're saying all the time, but we know that that's not going to, realistically, we know that that can't always be the case. I think the idea of aspiring to be better, aspiring to ideals, is something that we have kind of lost in a way. We don't, you know, being realistic means that you don't oppress the aspirational part of it. But America is in the Declaration, those words, all those kinds of things are aspirational. And I think that that's important, and I hope we don't lose sight of all of that. We can aspire to be better than we actually are. I mean, the fact that we don't, our reach doesn't, you know, very often it exceeds our grasp doesn't mean that it's not important for us to try for it. And there's something about the lack of aspiration or this notion of realism that suggests that, you know, you shouldn't try to be better, is something that, you know, I find problematic in our attitude today.
1: Annette Gordon Reed is Carl M. Loeb University Professor at Harvard. Her new book is called Jefferson on Race, a Reader. Annette, this has been so interesting. Thank you for making time for the conversation.
0: Thank you for having me.
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14: Empathy is the understanding that someone else's world is just as real as yours.
8: Plenty of Hollywood movies frame a character's story as a hero's journey. 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
15: The way that you see your life story or the way that you might naturally tell it seem to have this profound impact on the types of attitudes that people carry around with them in terms of their mental well-being.
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16: Live from NPR News in Washington, I'm Janine Herbst. On Wall Street, stocks opened higher this morning, although they have turned negative right now after Amazon reported better-than-expected quarterly results. NPR's Scott Horsley has more.
17: Amazon stock got a lift after the company reported strong sales and profits for the most recent quarter, propelled in part by Amazon's cloud computing business. The company plans to boost spending on artificial intelligence and other technology to $220 billion this year. Massive investment in AI is pushing up the cost of memory chips, forcing Apple to raise prices. Apple also reported stronger quarterly results than forecasters had expected. The Labor Department says employers' cost for workers grew by 3.4% in the 12 months ending in June, with wages and salaries climbing 3.2%. That's not enough to keep pace with inflation, though, so workers' real buying power has been eroding. Scott Horsley, NPR News, Washington.
16: The AI company Anthropic, a financial supporter of NPR, says it found three cases where its artificial intelligence programs left testing environments, accessed the internet, and hacked into real companies. Competitor OpenAI reported a similar incident last week that raised concerns about AI safety. NPR's John Ruwich has more.
18: In the OpenAI case, the artificial intelligence models found a way to access the internet from what engineers believed was a secure, walled-off digital testing space called a sandbox. Anthropic says in the three cases it discovered, misconfigurations basically left the barn door open for the AI systems to gain access to the internet. Still, the incidents are likely to add to concern about AI's ability to conduct cyber attacks. Anthropic says the incidents happened during tests of the offensive cyber capabilities of its models. In the wake of the OpenAI case, it launched a review of more than 140,000 test runs and found that the organizations that got hacked in the three cases had not detected the breaches. John Ruwich, NPR News.
16: Spain's prime minister is visiting Spanish territory in North Africa today. This comes as at least 18 deaths have been reported after a drastic increase in border crossings from Morocco. NPR's Miguel Macias has more.
19: What started as a moderate increase in crossings at one particular point of the border, where a breakwater separates Spain and Morocco, turned into a crisis on Thursday as thousands were seen crossing into Spanish territory. Migrants started swimming around the breakwater with no apparent border control enforcement on the Moroccan side. The Spanish government is deploying its military to the region to support local law enforcement. And both countries agreed to work together for the safe return of those who have crossed the border illegally. Spain has historically relied on Moroccan authorities to control such mass border crossings. But this latest instance is already sparking calls for Prime Minister Pedro Sanchez to toughen his stance on migration. Miguel Macias, NPR News, Seville, Spain.
16: And you're listening to NPR News from Washington. President Trump is taking the first cabinet meeting of his second term on a road trip. They'll be heading to Camp David, the presidential retreat in Maryland, for a rustic backdrop as secretaries update him on their progress. After, Trump heads to his New Jersey golf club for the weekend. The busy summer travel season could be disrupted this weekend for many Canadian and American travelers. As Dan Karpinchuk reports, the Flight Attendants Union, at Canada's second largest airline, filed a 72-hour strike notice.
20: The Canadian Union of Public Employees, which represents WestJet's 4,400 flight attendants, says the recent vote was 99% in favor of a strike. At the heart of the dispute, wages and unpaid work that the union says takes place before and after a flight. WestJet operates more than 600 flights a day. Many travelers are already trying to make alternate arrangements, and WestJet is allowing passengers with flights scheduled between Friday and next Tuesday to make a one-time change or cancel with no fee. Bargaining will continue, but if no deal is reached, some flights could be grounded, and flight attendants could walk off the job by Sunday morning. For NPR News, I'm Dan Karpinchuk in Toronto.
16: Second quarter profits at Exxon and Chevron soared on rising oil prices because of the U.S.-Israeli war in Iran that reduced tanker traffic through the Strait of Hormuz. In response, the companies raised the price of their refined products, pushing gas over the $4 a gallon mark nationwide. Chevron's net income jumped nearly 400% to $12 billion. Exxon's profits doubled to $14.5 billion. 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
22: 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Sunshine mixed with clouds at times today, with daytime highs approaching 86. Winds out of the northwest, 5 to 10 miles an hour. Lows dip down to about 68. Tonight, clear skies. That's a look at your forecast from Delmarva Public Media. I'm meteorologist Derek Height. Right now, 76.
23: From NPR, this is Hidden Brain. I'm Shankar Vedantam. In the early days of Soviet cinema, a filmmaker conducted an experiment that would change our understanding of the human mind. Lev Kuleshov showed an audience a short film featuring a famous actor. The footage of the actor was always the same, a single, unmoving, and entirely neutral expression. But the filmmaker intercut the shot with three different images: a bowl of hot soup, a child in a coffin, and a woman reclining on a sofa. Even though the actor's face never changed, the audience was mesmerized by his performance. When paired with the soup, they saw a man gripped by hunger. When paired with the coffin, they saw a face transformed by grief. They didn't see a sequence of unrelated pictures. They saw an integrated story. The human brain is wired to make connections like this. We want to see the frames as part of a narrative, and so we invent the connective tissue. We turn frame one and an unrelated frame two into a cohesive story. This psychological tendency also shapes how we see our own lives. We are the editors of our own personal documentaries, constantly splicing together random, chaotic events into a narrative. Depending on our personalities and temperaments, our documentaries might be comedies or tragedies. They might be gripping tales or boring stories where nothing much happens. But all of this raises a question. If we are the ones sitting in the editing room, are we making the best use of the footage? Are we choosing to tell the right stories? This week on Hidden Brain, the tales we tell about our lives and why some stories turn out to be better for us than others. When we turn on the TV or read a novel, or buy a ticket to a movie, we're in search of a good story. A narrative that will capture our imagination, transport us to a different world, offer a satisfying resolution. The best stories create this magic. How do they do this? At Boston College, Benjamin Rogers studies how narratives generate meaning and significance in our minds and the implications of the stories we tell about our own lives. Ben Rogers, welcome to Hidden Brain.
15: Hi, Shankar. It's great to be here.
23: Ben, I understand that starting when you were a teenager, you've been interested in stories. In the books that you've read about the craft, especially when it comes to the craft of filmmaking, you learned that there was one storytelling framework that audiences find especially compelling. Now, this framework shows up in ancient literature and modern tales. I'm wondering if we can start with a story like Harry Potter. How does the Harry Potter story follow the storytelling framework?
15: Sure, yeah. So it starts off with Harry. At the time that you meet him, he's an orphan boy. He's living with his uncle and aunt and cousin, but he's just, you know, kind of put down upon, doesn't have anything special about him. But then mysterious things keep happening, and then he ends up having a moment of shift. And that's when a series of wizards and wizard-adjacent people tell him that he's actually, unbeknownst to him, a wizard, and he needs to go off to Hogwarts, a school, to learn how to craft magic and to take up the mantle by his parents that he didn't know a lot about. And so over the course of the first story and over the series, he faces a series of challenges in terms of facing monsters and people who want to hurt him and hurt his friends, but he learns magic and he ends up transformed and really embracing the idea that he's there to help others and become someone who can stand up to fight for the little guy. And this is one of those stories that both within an individual novel or a movie, but across the entire series, he follows the main elements of what we call the hero's journey.
23: One of the things that you and others have pointed out is a hallmark of the hero's journey is not just about the plot and the events and the narrative and the things that the hero does, but an internal change that happens within the hero. Talk about this, that the internal change that happens within the person is as much the story of the hero's journey as much as the action of the plot, if you will.
15: Yeah, absolutely. And I think that's one of the secret powers of the hero's journey, or maybe one of the reasons it's such a popular framework, is this idea of it allows story writers to make manifest an internal change via some sort of external, obvious, sometimes fantastical version. So in the case of Harry Potter, we see this boy who does not feel like he has any powers, is not important or interesting in any way, and he comes to realize that actually there is something special about him. But that's not enough for the story. What needs to be more is he needs to learn what to do with that power, how he can make friends, how he can bring along people. And so the magic and his strength that he grows in that area ends up paralleling his internal transformation as he grows up into a young man and figures out how to be truly a hero, both in terms of how he treats other people, but the story represents that in terms of the challenges he faces and the literal transformation he has in terms of his powers.
23: In the 1940s, Ben, the mythologist Joseph Campbell looked at a variety of myths across different cultures. Tell me what he did and what he found.
15: Yes, so Joseph Campbell was a professor of literature at Sarah Lawrence College, and he worked in comparative mythology and religion. So he's looking at some of the most enduring ancient stories across the globe. So not just in terms of the West, but looking at all these stories across various areas and various cultures. And what he found was when he was looking at all of these myths and looking at these enduring stories, that there seemed to be the same basic plot line. And he ended up calling this the monomyth, but that's what we call the hero's journey. And what he attributes this to is this idea of, you know, birth and death and separating from yourself in the past. And these stories are able to represent this really profound human condition in a way that replicates and shows up. So while the individual aspects of the story might vary, Campbell was able to say, look at these various stories from all of these countries across the world. They actually follow the same plot line in a really interesting way, which he wrote in his book, The Hero with a Thousand Faces, which is one of the most popular narrative psychology or narrative, maybe even philosophy books that exist today.
23: And so if you look at a story like Homer's Odyssey or the Ramayana from India or the King Arthur story or even the Bible, Joseph Campbell would argue that in some ways, you know, perhaps some of these are religious texts and some of these are just stories, but they all follow the same basic arc, if you will.
15: Absolutely. And if you ever read Hero with a Thousand Faces, I think what's really powerful about that book is it's told through examples from myths that you've heard of and from myths that at least I had not heard of or had not learned while I was in school. And I think that speaks to the power of this idea that all of these stories, even stories you may not have ever imagined or may not ever heard of otherwise, actually are all speaking the same language or using the same underlying plot.
23: I understand that Joseph Campbell's work has influenced generations of Hollywood screenwriters and directors, and that includes George Lucas, who made Star Wars?
15: Yes, absolutely. George Lucas really attributes a lot of the success of Star Wars to Joseph Campbell, and I believe they became friends, or at least George Lucas saw Campbell as a mentor as he went along. And actually, there was a speech that I really loved that George Lucas gave, I think in 85, in which he mentioned that he had been working on many, many drafts of Star Wars, and he just couldn't quite get it to work. There was something that wasn't clicking, and maybe in his struggles and trying to figure out how to improve the story, he actually came across the hero with a thousand faces, and suddenly it all clicked, and suddenly the story made sense. He knew how he needed to structure the plot and the overall arc of those first three films. And he even went so far as to call Joseph Campbell his Yoda, the mentor that he looked to in terms of how to tell a good story.
23: When we come back, we'll use the example of Star Wars to unpack the discrete elements of the hero's journey. We'll also look at how this framework can shape the stories we tell about our own lives. 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I'm Shankar Vedantam. This is NPR.
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2: 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And from the estate of Joan B. Kroc, whose bequest serves as an enduring investment in the future of public radio and seeks to help NPR produce programming that meets the highest standards of public service in journalism and cultural expression.
23: This is Hidden Brain. I'm Shankar Vedantam. From time immemorial, people have told stories in which a brave but uncertain figure sets out on a quest, heading into the unknown in search of treasures both external and internal. At Boston College's Carroll School of Management, Ben Rogers studies the way people make meaning from their lives. He draws some of the inspiration for this work from great books and movies that show us how characters make meaning from their journeys. Ben, according to Joseph Campbell's framework, the hero's journey has 17 elements. When you and your collaborators studied the phenomenon, you condensed those elements into 7 elements. The first is what you call the emergence of a protagonist. Let's use the Star Wars movies as an example. How does Luke Skywalker emerge as a protagonist of the story?
15: So, yes, we begin with the idea of just someone having a clear and defined character and an identity. And specifically in a hero's journey, that often starts with the protagonist being relatively unknown, or at least not remarkable in any way that they might be aware of. And Luke Skywalker, to me, is one of the prototypical examples of the protagonist. And when we meet him in Star Wars, he's a farmer on a moisture farm on Tatooine, a very set-aside planet. He does not have anything that seems remarkable or magic about him. And in fact, when we first see him, he's really just dealing with the struggles and the chores that he has to face, and it does not seem like he's destined for greatness in any meaningful way.
23: I want to play you a clip from that first Star Wars film called A New Hope. In this scene, the wise elder Obi-Wan Kenobi and the young farm boy Luke Skywalker have just viewed a holographic message from a desperate Princess Leia pleading with them for help.
3: You must learn the ways of the Force if you're to come with me to Alderaan.
4: Alderaan? I'm not going to Alderaan. I've got to get home. It's late. I'm in port as it is.
3: I need your help, Luke. She needs your help. I'm getting too old for this sort of thing.
4: I can't get involved. I've got work to do. It's not that I like the Empire. I hate it, but there's nothing I can do about it right now.
23: Talk about the idea that in many of these accounts of the hero's journey, the hero is initially reluctant to get involved, Ben.
15: Yes. So in Joseph Campbell's version, this is called refusal of the call. And while it's not explicitly in our version of the condensed hero's journey, it's still a very significant part of this initial moment of shift or change that the protagonist faces. And I think it's important because people are often dealing with how do we handle huge changes in our lives? And we know from psychological research that's very difficult for people to do. And so I think that being such a key part of the hero's journey is really important because it feels authentic to the audience members. If they were imagining how they might experience someone going, actually, you think you're a farmer, but you're destined for greatness, you might initially go, whoa, I don't know if that's quite true. And so I think that being part of the hero's journey is supposed to mimic the human experience of how do we actually deal with these massive changes when they're thrust upon us.
23: I'm going to play you another clip from A New Hope. In this scene, Luke Skywalker returns home to his aunt and uncle's farm, only to find the homestead destroyed and his relatives killed by Imperial forces. Obi-Wan Kenobi consults him.
3: There's nothing you could have done, Luke, had you been there. You'd have been killed, too. And the droids would now be in the hands of the Empire.
4: I want to come with you to Alderaan. There's nothing for me here now. I want to learn the ways of the Force and become a Jedi like my father.
23: So this marks a moment where the reluctant hero is reluctant no longer, Ben. What's going on here in terms of the hero's journey?
15: What's going on here is Luke, in this case, is finally being pushed beyond his refusal of the call. At a certain point, while he might be reluctant to embrace what has been thrust upon him in terms of potentially becoming a Jedi, now that his aunt and uncle have been killed and he has to figure out what to do next, his past life is no longer tenable. There's no way he can go back to what he wanted to. So he no longer is really able to refuse that call. And in a sense, this makes his quest very simple in terms of what he should do. He wants to avenge the murder of his aunt and uncle and become powerful and be able to do that. He's using this finally kick out the door in order of, I can't go back, but now I need to really embrace and grow and learn and eventually transform.
23: And I think you see this again and again in different versions of the hero's story. The protagonist reaches effectively a point of no return. There's no going back to the earlier life. That door has been closed. The only way to move now is forward.
15: Yes. While all of us would like to think that when presented with a great opportunity that we wouldn't sort of shirk our duties and try to live on our current lives, often what happens in the real world and what's mirrored in our narratives is that we do need that push out the door. We need to be able to not go back and have the courage, or at least the lack of fear, to start facing the challenges. I think that's one of the things that's represented in the hero's journey, that, like the refusal of the call, is really very authentic to the human experience.
23: We talked earlier about how Star Wars was explicitly modeled on the hero's journey, as described by the mythologist Joseph Campbell. Another classic hero's journey is found in The Lord of the Rings, the series of novels by J.R.R. Tolkien. In this tale, the protagonist, Frodo Baggins, undergoes a shift and sets out on a quest, but he doesn't go alone. He finds allies. Set up the premise of the story for us, Ben, and explain why finding allies is an important part of the hero's journey.
15: Sure. So in the telling of Lord of the Rings, and I'll make sure I try to represent it as accurately as I can. So Frodo is living at the Shire. He's living a pretty idyllic life, not really facing any monumental challenges or that many interesting stories. He is thrust upon him this challenge by Gandalf, who's a wizard, and he's told that he needs to help on this big quest to help destroy the One Ring to rule them all.
6: Evil is stirring in Mordor. The ring has awoken. It's heard its master's call.
7: But he was destroyed. Sauron was destroyed.
6: No, Frodo. The spirit of Sauron endured.
15: And Frodo obviously doesn't want to do that. He has enjoyed his life and is continuing to enjoy it, but he is pushed out by Gandalf. And along the way, he ends up making a series of other allies. Samwise Gamgee, Merry and Pip. Then he meets others like Aragorn, Legolas, Gimli, and lots of other people. And so this is representing this idea of allies, is while we might think of the hero as like a solitary hero on a journey, what actually is an intimate part of the hero's journey is this idea that no hero walks alone. They often only reach the distances that they're trying to reach when they're helped along by other people. And in particular, that help can sometimes be kind support, but can also be sort of being pushed out the door towards greatness.
23: Now, along the way, Frodo encounters innumerable challenges. And of course, this is an essential component of the hero's journey.
15: Absolutely. Facing challenges is both representative of the human life, but it's also what makes a really interesting story. I have a young 4-year-old daughter, and we read lots of stories at night. And while the stories are fun and clever, they often don't have a lot of challenges or stakes about them. And so they're not stories that I'm always jumping to repeat. But hero's journeys, on the other hand, are these stories filled with monsters and nemeses and all of these different things that people are trying to overcome. And it gives it a sense of excitement, but also a sense of things could go wrong. We're riding a knife's edge here. And I think that's what makes a really powerful story.

0: talk about the idea that as the protagonist faces these challenges, the protagonist undergoes personal transformations. And in some ways, that is key to the hero's journey.
1: So it'd be one thing to face challenges and just immediately win them. And that might be a satisfying story on some level, but that wouldn't be a story that people might come back to. What we really like to see in our protagonists is this idea that we face challenges, we face things that we don't know if we can overcome, and we realize that as a result of facing those challenges, we become transformed. Now, in a lot of stories, that's a literal transformation. So you might gain magical powers, gain superpowers in various superhero films, but that often parallels or goes along with a personal transformation of realizing maybe you're stronger than you thought you were, or realizing some sort of depth of character that might not have ever been apparent had you not had to face these challenges and figure out, can you face them down on your own?
0: And this is true for Frodo in The Lord of the Rings. He starts out being, you know, small and inexperienced and sheltered, and he eventually discovers, in some ways, the hero within.
1: It's one of the things I love most about Lord of the Rings is the idea that Frodo, as a hobbit, you know, is both sort of unknown and unremarkable in terms of his character at the start, but he's also pretty unremarkable in terms of his stature. The hobbits are literally small. And what's great about The Lord of the Rings and the journey that he goes on is Frodo and some of the other hobbits as well end up being some of the most heroic characters. They're the ones who stand up to take the ring to try to destroy it at the end when other people are too nervous. So both in terms of their stature, but also in terms of their character, more importantly, they go through this transformation and end up being the ones that people really remember and identify with.
0: So in the stories that we've talked about so far, you can see the similarities. You know, Harry Potter starts out as this orphan kid who basically has been ignored and discarded by society. Luke Skywalker starts off as this farm boy. Frodo Baggins is this unremarkable hobbit. And you can start to see now why these stories appeal to so many people, because people feel, you know, I am unremarkable, I am ordinary. And what these stories are telling you is you are not.
1: Absolutely. I think there is a strong degree of identification. And the most powerful stories are the ones that, while it might be circumstances that we never actually find ourselves in, it's really enjoyable to imagine, what would I do in that case? And the hero's journey kind of takes you from this unremarkable baseline protagonist, farmer, orphan, etc., to something more powerful. And if you follow along in that journey as the reader, you're also going on that journey yourself, where while you might not be the one who's literally gaining magical powers or superpowers, but you're in the perspective of the reader, and that feels like you're developing some deep personal insight by following the steps of this journey.
0: The seventh and final element of a hero's journey that you've identified involves leaving a legacy. What is this idea, Ben?
1: Yes, the legacy is this idea of making some sort of positive impact. And in a lot of hero's journeys, people might think that it ends where they become transformed, they gain some magical superpowers, and they defeat their enemy. But most of those stories don't end right there. They actually go on a little bit longer to show how the hero goes back to their home community to share either literal or metaphorical treasures with those around them. They often repair relationships that they had. They help people with, whether that's the new depth of character or their new powers, they're able to give back in a really profound way to show that, yes, you've transformed personally, but that also can transform the communities around us.
0: Does that happen with Frodo and the Lord of the Rings?
1: Yes. So in the books, Frodo ends up going back and helping to restore the Shire. So as a result of the events that transpire in the story, the Shire is destroyed, or at least put in terms of really bad circumstances. And so Frodo actually returns back to his homeland at the end to help restore his homeland and sort of rescue his fellow hobbits.
0: Just as screenwriters and directors make choices about how to tell a fictional story, all of us make choices about how we tell the stories of our lives. When we come back, applying the framework of the hero's journey to our own stories. 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I'm Shankar Vedantam. 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
0: This is Hidden Brain. I'm Shankar Vedantam. When you think about your own life, what is the narrative that comes most easily to mind? How would you say this narrative affects the way you think about your own life? If you would be willing to share your story with the Hidden Brain audience, please find a very quiet room and record a voice memo on your phone. 2 or 3 minutes is plenty. 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Again, that's feedback@hiddenbrain.org. Social scientist Ben Rogers explores how people make meaning from their lives. He has studied how retelling the story of our lives using the framework of a hero's journey can change our psychological well-being. Ben, you and your collaborators have developed a scale that measures how much an individual's life story resembles the framework of a hero's journey. You've evaluated the life stories of a large group of people using this instrument. Do some people report having a hero's journey that runs through their lives?
1: We surveyed a number of people and we collected a lot of life stories. And like all psychological constructs, there's a heavy degree of variability where some people are very high on the hero's journey. They see the elements of the hero's journey in their own lives, or they tell their story often featuring a lot of these elements. But also some people don't. Some people say in our stories, I don't see my story in that way. I have lived an unremarkable life. Or they write on a questionnaire that we have that they don't feel like those elements of the hero's journey are heavily present in their lives.
0: I'm wondering, the people who report their lives as a hero's journey, did you notice anything about their mental well-being, their satisfaction about their lives?
1: Yes, we asked a series of different questions, but the main one that we were focused on and what we saw repeated time and time again in our studies was that the people who either saw their life as a hero's journey or told their story naturally as a hero's journey, those were the people who also reported feeling like their lives were highly meaningful, that they had a lot of meaning in their life in terms of their life felt significant, it felt purposeful, felt very coherent. And this was exciting to us to find that the way that you see your life story or the way that you might naturally tell it seemed to have this profound impact on the types of attitudes that people carry around with them in terms of their mental well-being.
0: And what about the people who did not tell their life stories in the form of a hero's journey? What did their personal narratives look like, Ben?
1: Yes, their life stories took a number of different forms. So I'd say one of the most common versions in terms of the studies that we collected is people would just write stories of this happened to me and then this happened to me, sort of like a series of biographical steps of I grew up here, I went to college here, or I didn't go to college, and this is what happened. So sort of just a checking the mark on literally the events that had happened without any connective tissues. Now, the other examples that we would see is sometimes people would tell these stories of what some psychological researchers called contamination narratives, but we also saw versions where people are saying, I had all this promise in my early days and I either didn't fulfill it or situations outside of my own control happened and I ended up either plateauing or ended up in a state that I'm not particularly proud of right now. And so instead of being able to face challenges and transform, people might have faced those same challenges and felt like they were not able to succeed in the way that they wanted.
0: What were the psychological effects of constructing these narratives that featured, you know, stagnant or downward trajectories?
1: Yes, we looked at a number of different outcomes, and I think the ones that are most useful to call out was we looked at how resilient people felt that their lives were. So if they were facing personal problems, people who often told these contamination narratives or these narratives where they felt stuck did not feel well equipped in order to face down those challenges. So they would report that they either tried to ignore personal problems or that they didn't know how to face them. They felt really powerless. And we also looked at depressive symptoms. So not a clinical diagnosis, but the idea that people are saying, my mood right now, I feel very downtrodden. I feel like I don't have a lot going for me. And the people who told those life stories in that way often reported feeling more in terms of that negative well-being.
0: Now, of course, it could be that the stories that people are telling about their lives are simply accurately reflecting their lives. And so if one person, you know, has a series of successes and has a lot of breaks and, you know, starts out, not in great shape, but ends up in great shape, you know, it's easy for them to tell a triumphant story, a hero's journey type of story. If somebody's life has taken a different

0: a trajectory. So I think a reasonable question to ask, Ben, is as you hear these stories from people, do you think that people's lives are predicting their psychological well-being, or the stories that people are telling about their lives are predicting their psychological well-being?
1: That's such an interesting question, and I think it's one we grappled with a lot as we were doing this work of, are we just showing that people who live really heroic or really positive lives feel very positive about their life? That would be interesting on some level, but would not be speaking to sort of the powerful versions of the life story in and of itself. And so what we would say is, based on the stories that we collected, is often people who rated their lives as high on a hero's journey, they were living lives that might not be on, from the outside, a story that you might go, they're obviously going to feel like they have a highly meaningful life. Some of the stories that people would report to me were facing some extremely difficult circumstances. People who had been in and out of prison, who had dealt with substance abuse, who had dealt with relationship issues, things where people would say, I've had a really tough life. And maybe I'm not rich and famous or a huge hero, but I've been a hero within the context of my life. Maybe I've shown a lot of resilience. Maybe I've helped people who have faced similar circumstances. And so that to me speaks to some of this, of the stories that were really high in terms of hero's journeys were not always stories that were just massively amazing from the outside. Sometimes they were really heartbreaking, but in a way that people seem to find deeper meaning out of them.
0: So you and your colleagues have given a lot of thought to why the hero's journey might be such a powerful formula, both on the screen as well as in real life. One idea is that the brain simply is hardwired for story, and the hero's journey makes for a better story.
1: Yes, so there's work out of evolutionary psychology that speaks to this idea that, as you said, our brains are just wired for stories. And the idea being that when, you know, back in cave person days, there was a lot of uncertainty about the world. You might eat something and fall ill. You might face some sort of animal and not know what to do. And so the idea being that humans learned how to tell these succinct, meaningful stories or packages of information in a way that people would be able to remember that, and multiply that over thousands and millions of experiences and across thousands of years, is our brains still seem pretty oriented to respond to stories in a powerful way. And you see this across a lot of different research. We see that, you know, in the courtroom, if lawyers tell their, you know, closing arguments in terms of a narrative versus just facts, that's way more successful. You can look at the marketing world. Any commercial that you might see is often a miniature version of a story versus them just highlighting the pros and cons of their product. We just are really oriented towards stories, and both marketers and anyone who's trying to communicate information will often lean on stories because it helps people remember it, and it helps us know what framework and how do we take that information and act upon it.
0: We've talked about the idea of contamination stories in our conversation. Researchers have also looked at what's called a redemptive arc. Now, we've talked about the idea of redemptive stories in the show previously as well, Ben. But what is a redemptive arc, and how is it different from a contamination story?
1: Yes, so a redemptive arc or redemptive narrative, a lot of this work is done by Dan McAdams, who is actually as part of the Hero's Journey paper along with my fellow collaborators. A redemptive arc is quite simply a story that starts negative or starts maybe neutral and ends up positive in some way. It has a positive arc in terms of the end of the story. A contamination narrative, in contrast, is one that might start positive and end up negative in some profound way. And research has looked at people who tell their stories in as either a redemptive arc or a contamination arc will feel profound results in terms of their well-being, the extent that they want to help others in their lives. So the way that we tell these stories is really important. And the hero's journey is an example of a redemptive arc, though it contains with it some additional elements.
0: Now, the hero's journey also pulls together different elements that increase people's sense of meaning. You know, as we discussed, the hero's journey features a protagonist who has agency, a protagonist who experiences psychological growth, a protagonist who seeks out friendship with allies. Each of these things has been shown to have psychological benefits on its own.
1: Yes, we see the hero's journey as this really succinct, compelling package of a lot.

0: lot of work that has been done in psychology and social psychology and even organizational behavior over the years. So running through the elements relatively briefly with protagonists, we know that, you know, feeling in charge of your own destiny, feeling like you have a clear sense of yourself, there's a lot of work that shows that that relates to meaning in life. We know in terms of shifts of experiences that people who are high on the personality trait of openness to experience, they often rate their lives as more meaningful. In terms of quests, having a sense of purpose or goals is strongly linked to meaning in life. Having allies, so social support, is probably the most robust predictor of meaning in life amongst all of the other things. And then in terms of facing challenges and transformation, there's a lot of work that shows that people really do find profound meaning out of facing, growing, and dealing with challenges in their lives. And then in terms of legacy, there's a lot of work that shows that being pro-social, helping, donating to others, is strongly related to a sense of meaning in life. Hmm. So what the hero's journey narrative does, maybe consciously, maybe just by coincidence, who knows, is this idea that we have all of this like menu items of things that can make life feel more meaningful. And how do we put this into a succinct narrative that people want to listen to?
1: I understand that you and your colleagues have wondered if it's possible to help people shape their life stories into a form that resembles a hero's journey. You've administered this restorifying intervention to a group of some 1,700 volunteers. Have you found the intervention works? Can you increase the meaning that people are perceiving in their lives?
0: This was one of the things that we were sort of worried about in terms of this work, is this idea that we're showing that this narrative matters. And we had looked at it a number of different ways, from looking at how people see their life, tell their life, controlling for various psychological factors. But there's still something about, we want this to be useful for people. We don't want just the people who naturally tell their story as a life, as a hero's journey, to be the only ones to experience these meaning benefits. And so we sought to develop an intervention to see, can we help people, guide them in terms of retelling their story as a hero's journey? And as a result of doing this intervention, what we found were many of the same benefits that we had seen just out of people who naturally told their story that way. We, as a result of taking our intervention, people reported their life meaning to be higher. They reported that they felt like they were flourishing in their life. They reported fewer depressive symptoms. And importantly, they also felt more resilient. They felt more ready to face down life's challenges that might continue to face them in the future.
1: You also discovered something very interesting and surprising, which is this restorifying intervention increased the tendency among volunteers to perceive more meaning even in something as a random string of letters on a computer screen. Talk about this finding and what it means.
0: This was a study that we had the idea about, and we wanted to see, you know, if what we're talking about in terms of seeing your life as a hero's journey helps kind of raise your expectations and raise your connection in terms of making meaning, then that might have other behavioral benefits that are not just related to, yes, my life feels more meaningful. And so we ran a study in which we had participants look at these random strings of letters. And the task was, to what extent do you find patterns in these strings of letters? And so we had one group of participants take the hero's journey intervention, and we had one group just do a random reflection on basic aspects of their lives. And what we found was, for the participants who had done the restoring intervention, they seemed more primed to just see more meaning overall. And so while these just looked like strange strings of letters, they actually reported that they felt like there was a higher amount of patterns, that there was some underlying aspect to these strings of letters beyond just complete randomness. And this sort of pointed us to this fact of being in this mindset of, yes, my life is more meaningful, so there must just be more meaning around me. It's actually putting us into a mindset to find more meaning everywhere that we can find it.

0: So this tendency to find more meaning in random stimuli is related to our ability to see more positive meaning in our personal problems, Ben?
1: I think it really goes back to this idea of connection. And to what extent are we making connections between aspects of our lives? So just as the participants in that study seem to find these hidden connections within these strings of letters, when we ask people, are you able to solve personal problems? The idea of, can I make connections between the resources that I have, the allies that I have, past experiences that I had? If you're able to make those connections in a more easily accessible way, you're going to feel more equipped to face down difficult personal problems. And that was a study that we ran where we had people do the Hero's Journey intervention and asked them, how might you actually solve this problem in the course of the next month? And then we rated it in terms of how adaptive were the solutions that we're coming up with. So people who may not have taken the Hero's Journey intervention, they were sometimes more likely to say, you know, this is a difficult problem. I just don't think I know how to solve it. But the people who had done the Hero's Journey intervention, who were sort of primed to find more meaning, find more purpose, they were more likely to try to make those connections, solve their problems, and figure out, you know, how do I actually tackle this in a meaningful way?
0: A reminder that if you have a question or comment about this episode, or a story that reveals the hero's journey in your own life that you would be willing to share with the Hidden Brain audience, please find a very quiet room and record a voice memo on your phone. 2 or 3 minutes is plenty. Email the file to us at feedback@hiddenbrain.org. Use the subject line, Hero's Journey. Again, that's feedback@hiddenbrain.org. Ben, I'm wondering whether you've tried to discover the hero's journey in your own life?
1: I have, yes. It's one of those things that researchers often call what we do me-search, where you realize that what you're studying actually relates to some profound experience that you've had in your life. And so, yes, I have absolutely applied this framework to my own life in a way that's really had profound benefits for me.
0: Tell me a little bit about that. I understand that as a young person, you were a happy-go-lucky child and a teenager who hadn't really experienced much adversity. If you were to tell your own life story as a hero's journey, how would you tell it?
1: So, as you mentioned, I had had a really great childhood. I was headed off as an 18-year-old to the University of Texas at Austin. I was going to study finance and liberal arts, and I had a great group of friends. Everything seemed great, although unremarkable. I did not feel like I was destined for any broader sense of meaning. In fact, I figured I'd join the corporate world and, you know, maybe become a consultant or do other types of things. But shortly before I headed off to college, I had what I look at now as a really profound moment of shift. Right before I headed off to orientation, my mom got really sick and had what we thought was appendicitis. Over time, over the next month or two, we quickly realized that she had stage 4 pancreatic cancer. And within just my first freshman year at college, she passed away from the disease. And as someone who had never really experienced death before and had had by all other measures a pretty fortunate life, this was obviously something I was ill-equipped to deal with and was something that I needed to figure out. And that, while I didn't know it at the time, was really my quest in college. My studies were going fine and I was making friends, but looking back on it, I was really lost. I really needed to figure out how to deal with this profound change in my life. And like many of the hero's journeys that we had talked about, I wanted to refuse the call. I didn't want to change as a result of this experience because I really didn't want this experience to have happened. And so I wanted to put it away into a box and not have to return to it. But what I realized over time was I needed to deal with it. I needed to find some sort of broader sense of meaning. And that really became something that I came back to time and time again in college. And with the friends that I made in college, and I actually met my wife while I was an undergrad at UT Austin, they helped me sort of realize that this was a very important thing in my life, and this was a challenge that I really needed to face. And the way I ended up transforming as a result of it is I ended up, you know, after a a short career in terms of consulting, realized that I actually felt a grander calling. I wanted to go back and do academic research to understand a little bit more about how people deal with things such as this. And I very quickly gravitated towards meaning research and narrative research as a way to find meaning. And that brought me to work on the hero's journey very profoundly. I felt like I was called to study it. And specifically with the intervention piece, is not just saying, you know, it's nice to have meaning and some people have more or less, but actually using my research to help people find more meaning in their lives or maybe they're at work. And that also shows up in my teaching as well. I teach in a business school. I teach organizational behavior. So topics like leadership and teamwork and really important things. But I also love to infuse in my classwork this idea of meaning in life is really important. Finding meaning in your work is something that is not just a nice to have, but is really important. And I like being there for students at a really formative time in their lives where they're facing a lot of pressures to get that investment banking job or to get that consulting gig. And I like being there to say, yes, those are important. Yes, those are great goals, but also you should think about broader sense of impact in terms of your lives. So both in terms of my research and my teaching, I sort of transformed into someone who might have been able to help me along when I was in those same shoes a few years ago.
0: In your very first semester of teaching, Ben, you found a way to have your own hero's journey leave a legacy in the lives of your students. Tell me what happened.
1: Yes, so this is one of those moments where looking back on it, it felt like fate, or it felt like, you know, the natural end of the hero's journey that I now realize. And so what happened was I actually had not one, but two students in my first semester one of their parents passed away. So one, their parent had just passed away right before the semester, and one of their parents had passed away during the semester. And as you can imagine, based on my past experiences, I felt a profound sense of duty to try to help these students however I could. And while I wasn't able to, you know, fix what had happened to them as I had been through that same experience, I was able to pull on both my research and my own life experiences to try to point them towards the ideas of meaning, the ideas of well-being, the ideas of how do they march forward that I think I would have really appreciated at the time. And in fact, in my last class day, I decided to have my students do the hero's journey intervention. And it was a pretty emotional experience for me. I actually found myself tearing up as I was teaching these students and, you know, looking at these two students in particular and telling them my own personal hero's journey that we've kind of discussed today. And, you know, seeing the wave of recognitions over them was really a profound way of giving back that I didn't anticipate being able to make so early. And, you know, maybe a lot of this legacy is in my own mind, which is, you know, still very memorable to myself, but it's something that I'm really proud of that I was there and that I was able to use all of the transformation, all of the challenges I had faced in my personal and my professional life to try to make a difference in these students beyond just teaching them concepts in the classroom.
0: And this is very much like what we talked about. Frodo Baggins returns to the Shire and is now able to use the personal transformation that he has experienced to help the people around him.
1: This was my small way of returning back to the Shire and trying to give back and help, you know, kick people out the door in a very positive way of you're dealing with this very difficult experience, but, you know, life will go on. And here's some tools and some insights from my challenge and transformation that maybe would be helpful for them.
0: Ben Rogers is a social scientist at Boston College's Carroll School of Management. Ben, thank you so much for joining me today on Hidden Brain.
1: Thank you so much, Shankar.

0: 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Tara Boyle is our executive producer. I'm Hidden Brain's executive editor. If you like this episode, please be sure to share it with one or two friends. Word-of-mouth recommendations are the best way to introduce new people to our show. I'm Shankar Vedantam. See you soon.
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13: Live from NPR News in Washington, I'm Janine Hurst. Hamas is casting doubt on President Trump's claim that his Board of Peace reached a deal to completely disarm the militant group in Gaza. NPR's Frank Langfitt reports.
14: Trump said on his social media account that when militant groups in Gaza completely disarm, Israeli forces will withdraw from parts of the territory. But a Hamas official told NPR Israel must withdraw from parts of Gaza first before Hamas can move forward. Diana Butu, a former Palestinian peace negotiator, is also skeptical. She noted that Trump has failed to halt Israel's continued killing of Palestinians during the ongoing ceasefire.
15: I think if he were truly interested in this peace plan, as he put it, then he would have made sure that Israel was stopped.
14: Israeli officials have expressed their own skepticism in local media, saying Israel would not take any action until Hamas disarms. Frank Langford, NPR News, Tel Aviv.
13: The man who represented FIFA on the White House's World Cup task force has resigned in protest over the soccer organization's private equity plan. NPR's John Stolness reports.
16: Senior FIFA advisor Carlos Cordero said in a statement he cannot stand by while his boss, FIFA president Gianni Infantino, plans to sell a stake in the World Cup to outside investors and urges others inside soccer's governing body to speak out. Infantino wants to sell stakes in the World Cup to investors that are anchored by Joshua Kushner, the brother of President Trump's son-in-law, Jared Kushner. Cordero often joined Infantino on working visits to the White House in recent years. The official governing bodies of Europe and Asia have already voted to boycott all FIFA events until Infantino drops the idea. Critics worry outside investors will prioritize revenue over the integrity of the World Cup and bristle at Infantino's rollout of the plan. John Stolness, NPR News.
13: Officials say cyber criminals hacked Minnesota's IT services department, threatening critical infrastructure across the state. NPR's Jenna McLaughlin reports there's still no word on who's behind it.
5: Between July 26th and 27th, hackers targeted more than 30 water and wastewater systems across Minnesota. Currently, there are no requests by local health officials to modify drinking water usage, but the investigation into the attacks is ongoing. The acting director of DHS's Cybersecurity and Infrastructure Security Agency, Nick Anderson, tells NPR that they are aware of the potential incidents in Minnesota and are helping to provide support along with the EPA. While Anderson did not attribute the activity to any specific hacking group, he said in a statement that organizations should review a federal advisory published just days ago about Iranian hackers targeting technology used by water utilities. Jenna McLaughlin, NPR News.
13: Wall Street's trading higher at this hour. You're listening to NPR News from Washington. Firefighters in Bordeaux say the blazes that have ripped through 100,000 acres in southwestern France over the last week are largely stabilized, aside from four hotspots. But temperatures are expected to shoot up over the weekend. NPR's Eleanor Beardsley has more.
11: A spokesman for firefighters in this region, known as the Gironde, gave an update to the media this morning. Zones that are difficult to access are still problematic, said Lieutenant Colonel Eric Pitot. He added that there are no areas being directly threatened by fire now. We hope to have full control by the weekend, he said, but I can't promise it. Experts say the fires can live in the ground for weeks and even months in these maritime pine forests covered in beds of pine needles. A minute of silence was held in firehouses across France for two firefighters who died battling the Bordeaux blazes. Eleanor Beardsley, NPR News, Bordeaux.
13: A SpaceX rocket will crash into the moon next week, and scientists aren't sure how it will play out. Next Wednesday, a spent SpaceX Falcon 9 upper stage will hit the lunar surface, creating a dust-up. It's left over from a launch that sent a lander to the moon more than a year ago. It's a hollow spacecraft-like body, and scientists will take a close look at the aftermath, saying there are few examples of what happens when this type of craft hits the moon. Scientists say the impact will create a plume that might be bright enough to be seen from Earth. On Wall Street, the Dow is up 87 points, the Nasdaq up 107. I'm Janine Herbst, NPR News in Washington.
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19: Partly cloudy skies today, with daytime highs approaching 86. Winds out of the northwest, 5 to 10 miles an hour. Lows around 68. Tonight, clear skies. That's a look at your forecast from Delmarva Public Media. I'm meteorologist Derek Height. Currently, 78.
20: It's the TED Radio Hour from NPR. I'm Manoush Zomorodi.
12: In Northern California in the 50s and early 60s, all fourth graders had to write their first research paper. And you have a whole semester to do it. One semester was about Sacramento, our capital, and one semester was about birds.
20: This is best-selling author Anne Lamott.
12: So my older brother, who did not like school and was very bitter about any homework he was asked to do, had not started it. He'd had the whole semester, and it was due that Monday. So we were out at this one-room cabin we had on the coast, and my dad was trying to help him, and they had photos of birds. They had the National Geographic. They had Roger Torrey Peterson and Audubon. But my brother was crying because it was just such a daunting project. And my dad sat down next to him and put his arm around him and said, just take it bird by bird, buddy.
20: Even though Anne was just 9 years old at the time, her father's words stuck with her.
12: That was the best writing advice I've ever heard, that you study about chickadees and then you write about them for a little bit in your own voice. Then you illustrate them. Then you think about great blue herons and you read what Audubon has to say and then you put it in your own words.
20: And you've really turned that into a metaphor for starting so many things in our lives.
12: Everything. I mean, the American way is that you should always know what you're doing. You've made a decision and you should stick with it.
20: Mm.
12: But the fact is that no writer knows what they're doing until they've done it. The way that you get to the miracle of writing is bird by bird.
20: If you know Anne Lamott, you've heard this story before. If you don't, it's a great introduction to her, because that phrase, bird by bird, is also the title of one of her best-known books. Anne is the author of more than 20 books, mostly filled with her own memories of family, single parenting, addiction, faith, and forgiveness. For over 40 years, her work has touched a nerve with so many people who turn to her for wisdom and advice on how to write, but also just how to live. And so today on the show, An Hour with Anne Lamott. We spoke in 2024 as she marked her 70th birthday, and this conversation remains one of my favorites. You'll hear lessons from her life and ideas from her latest essay collection, which is called Somehow, Thoughts on Love. But first, we need to go back to Bird by Bird, her bestseller that came out about 30 years ago. On the very first page, she begins with a description of her earliest memories.
12: I grew up around a father and mother who read every chance they got, who took us to the library every Thursday night to load up on books for the coming week. Most nights after dinner, my father stretched out on the couch to read, while my mother sat with her book in the easy chair, and the three of us kids each retired to our own private reading stations. Our house was very quiet after dinner, unless, that is, some of my father's writer friends were over. My father was a writer, as were most of the men with whom he hung out. They were not the quietest people on earth, but they were mostly very masculine and kind. I loved them, but every so often one of them would pass out at the dinner table. I was an anxious child to begin with, and I found this unnerving.
20: I love this because it's such a California scene in some ways, mm-hmm. but it's also, you know, you say you were anxious. You were an anxious child to begin with. How did that manifest itself? What were you like?
12: Well, first of all, my parents were very, very unhappy together. And so I was on red alert a lot of the time because I didn't want to walk into any traps.
20: Oh,
12: I had migraines by the time I was five. So I think that would indicate that there was an issue. And then not long after, my mom had my baby brother, and I just felt really positive that I had to help raise him because my parents were so preoccupied and so out of their league in terms of trying to keep their marriage together. My dad was a writer, so he was trying to keep the family together financially. There was so much going on, so I took on raising the baby brother at 5 years and 40 pounds or whatever, and that did not reduce my anxiety.
20: Hmm. You worried about him a lot.
12: I worried about him a lot. I thought about him dying all the time because people weren't paying attention, and I had terrible dreams of him drowning. I mean, I can still vividly remember a dream, and I think I'm 6 or 7, and I can remember the details of the trees of this dream I dreamt when my younger brother was just a little one.
20: Do you remember when you started to realize that the observation, the vividness of dreams, the remembering of small, small details, that they were all fodder for writing? Was that from the beginning just because of your dad encouraging you to do that? Or was there a moment where you're like, oh, look at me, I'm actually really good at this?
12: That's a good question. I think it really molded me into a person who had a lot of fear about whether or not the world was even safe. The world never felt safe to me from kindergarten on because I got bullied so much, mm-hmm. and I responded by getting a sense of humor. I did discover that the best way to fight back was to come up with the right retort. And then I went to college when I was 17 and dropped out when I was 19 at the end of my sophomore year. And I was writing little pieces for the college paper. I went to Goucher College in Maryland. And I just wrote about being young women at this feminist college coming into our own, and they were pretty funny. And so, you know, I understood that if I wrote this way, people liked it.
20: You got a book deal in your early 20s, right? Your first one?
12: For Hard Laughter, my first novel.
20: And that was about your father's death. And I think what strikes people also so much about your writing is how shockingly honest you are about your life. Did you feel like this is just me on the page? Were you writing for the reader, or were you writing for yourself?
12: Well, my father got sick with a metastasized melanoma in his brain when I was 23, and he was still the center of our family. My brothers and I just adored him. He was like our higher power. And he got sick, and he wasn't going to live. And I went to the library, and I looked everywhere and talked to the research librarians for books about families coming through cancer, and it just wasn't there. This is 1977. You didn't say the word cancer. That's why in Hard Laughter, my dad and our really dear friend Susan liked to sit around at the cafe in Bolinas, and they'd say the word cancer really loudly to each other to make people uncomfortable. Dad would say, "Well, Susan, how was your cancer today?" And she'd say, "Well, Ken, my cancer is not as bad as I think it was just last week. How was your cancer?" And so I started writing a book that might be helpful to people in whose family there was somebody with a really significant kind of cancer. And people, I mean, the book didn't, it sold 3,500 copies in hardback. It didn't, wasn't a big seller, but people came up to me. I got the kind of feedback that made me think, wow, when I tell these stories that you're not supposed to say out loud, it's a gift to people who are going through that same sort of thing.
20: Can we talk about your literal process of writing? There's a passage, again, in Bird by Bird that I'd be so grateful if you read for us.
12: Sure.
20: It's on page 54.
12: This is how it works for me. I sit down in the morning and reread the work I did the day before. And then I wool gather, staring at the blank page or off into space. I imagine my characters and let myself daydream about them. A movie begins to play in my head, with emotion pulsing underneath it, and I stare at it in a trance-like state until words bounce around together and form a sentence. Then I do the menial work of getting it down on paper, because I'm the designated typist. And I'm also the person whose job it is to hold the lantern while the kid does the digging. What is the kid digging for? The stuff. Details and clues and images, invention, fresh ideas, and intuitive understanding of people. I tell you, the holder of the lantern doesn't even know what the kid is digging for half the time, but she knows gold when she sees it.
20: Is that still your process, would you say?
12: Yeah. I'm just writing a piece today, and it is exactly that process, that you have an idea, I have people that I'm writing about, and I stare off into space, and then some words start bouncing around, and then I just keep doing this paragraph by paragraph, and I dig around, and then all of a sudden I might, on a good day, have an insight about humankind. And then I think of a funny little story that just happened that I want to remember. And I get that done. I always have paper with me, and I always have a pen. And almost all of my jeans have little dots of ink in the back pocket. And you just have to live with that.
20: There was a point where people started asking you for advice about how to write. And that is the book Bird by Bird. I'd like to play, actually, some of the advice that you put into that book that you also shared in your TED Talk about the act of writing.
12: If you don't know where to start, remember that every single thing that happened to you is yours, and you get to tell it. If people wanted you to write more warmly about them, they should have behaved better. You're going to feel like hell if you wake up someday and you never wrote the stuff that is tugging on the sleeves of your heart, your stories, memories, visions, and songs, your truth, your version of things in your own voice. That's really all you have to offer us.
0: Publication and temporary creative successes are something you have to recover from. They kill as many people as not. They will hurt, damage, and change you in ways you cannot imagine. The most degraded and evil people I've ever known are male writers who've had huge bestsellers. And yet, it's also a miracle to get your work published, to get your stories read and heard. Just try to bust yourself gently of the fantasy that publication will heal you, that it will fill the Swiss cheesy holes inside of you. It can't. It won't. But writing can. So can singing in a choir or a bluegrass band. So can painting community murals or birding or fostering old dogs that no one else will. It really is like monk's work. You know, you sit down in a little cell, turn off the outside world, go deeply inside, and you do your work. No one's making you write. No one cares if you write, so you better.
20: In a moment, Anne Lamott guides us through more of her life's work, her writings on addiction, faith, and parenthood. I'm Manoush Zomorodi, and you're listening to the TED Radio Hour from NPR. 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
20: It's the TED Radio Hour from NPR. I'm Manoush Zomorodi, and we are spending this hour with the very wise and very funny best-selling author and TED speaker, Anne Lamott. Anne's 20th book is called Somehow, Thoughts on Love. It's full of essays about the various shapes that love can take and some of the hardest things people need to go through to attain it. Anne, thank you so much for being here.
0: Thank you so much. I'm so glad to be here.
20: So you have written extensively about your experience with addiction, about learning to forgive yourself, to care for yourself. For people who maybe haven't read along in that journey, tell us about when and how that started, your addiction, and when it started to heal.
0: I think I just came this way, you know. I think I just had and have a very addictive personality. I can remember being on rope swings with my girlfriends when I was really young, spinning around, and the girls would stop before they got dizzy, and I would want to keep going, and I would love to get off that rope swing and then stagger around drunkenly. And then, as I said, I was, I was shy and I was very bullied. And I remember the first time I chugged a beer with my best friend, Lisa Campmeyer, and she'd gotten a couple beers out of her father's little fridge in the man cave. And we chugged them and the whole world sprang into color, like in The Wizard of Oz, when Dorothy opens the door into Oz. And I could breathe again, and I felt pretty, and I felt happy, and I was so much less self-conscious, and I just felt like
12: let me at it, you know, and I sort of for the rest of my life, the next 20 years, I just chased down that feeling of feeling pretty and whole and fully alive. And of course, it's kind of a cliche, but what happens is there's three parts. There's the really fun stage of alcoholism or addiction, and it's just a gas, you know. And then there's the fun and trouble stage where it's happening too often and you're sick in the mornings and you're embarrassing yourself or making people mad at you or making bigger and bigger mistakes. And then there's the trouble stage and you're waking up pretty consistently really sick and confused. Or I would wake up in this animal disorientation of, where am I? Why did I do that? What did I do? Having to call around to people to see how the night before had gone. But I didn't let that stop me for a long time. And then finally, July 7th, 1986, I woke up and I just had this feeling. I was sick and tired of being sick and tired. And I reached out to a sober friend I knew, an older man. And I said, I think I'm done. Mm.
20: Did it surprise you? Did you surprise yourself?
12: No, I'd known I was an alcoholic since my early 20s. You know, everyone in my family drinks. Both of my brothers were alcoholics. All three of us have 37 plus years clean and sober. My dad drank a lot, all of our family friends. And so it was fine. It was like, it just meant that you were sort of a bon vivant. And you laughed about the hangovers and you laughed about, oh, I'm such a lush. And boy, it becomes unfunny. And it's unfunny when you're alone with yourself and you have to come face to face with what it's doing to your soul.
20: In your new book, which is called Somehow, Thoughts on Love, you write about what a man who was also in recovery told you. Would you mind reading that passage for us?
12: When I first got sober, a man told me that upon waking every morning, instead of reciting the standard flowery recovery prayer, he said, whatever. And at night, when he turned off his light to go to sleep, he said, oh, well. In between, he practiced simplicity. He stayed sober, worked on acceptance, tried to be of service to others, went for nature walks, picked up litter, made himself tea, and called it a day. This is a perfect plan for living. My way, trying to nudge life and people into submission with my sensitivity and excellent ideas, leaves me exhausted. The antidote is to surrender. Lay down my sorry weapons and step over to the winning side of friends, service, and fresh air. I open the windows. I savor the fresh air whenever I remember to open them. The fresh air breathes the whole house.
20: Tell me about this philosophy. Is it like the thing where you're like, you're trying so hard to get that job of your dreams, and the minute you stop caring, that's when you get the offer? That kind of thing?
12: Well, it's not when you stop caring, because that might not ever happen. But for me, it's when I unclench my grip on it, and when I start to release, and I start to breathe again, and I just have faith that whatever is supposed to happen is going to happen, because it's the only thing that can happen a lot of the time. It's when I release it and stop, you know, breathing my hot breath down its neck that I often get what I had hoped for.
20: Do you think that that's very American as well? This idea that, like, you just barrel through, and if you just knuckle down and want it hard enough and work hard enough, you can get whatever you want.
12: Oh, definitely. That's how I was raised. I call it forward thrust, is that you must always be advancing and on the path of success. In fact, I've written a lot about how part of the reason our parents taught us that way of life was because it would keep you from falling in the abyss, which might otherwise open up at your feet. Now, the abyss is where almost everything I've learned that's really, really important about myself and about life has been found. But everything in my family was about pretending there is no abyss and that you just have to walk fast enough you'll be able to outrun it. And so with my students, with my son, with my grandson, I really encourage people to notice the forward thrust and that it really didn't serve them. Maybe it got them into the school they wanted to get into, but now they've got the rest of their lives to live. And how are they going to live those those precious, precious years. And it starts to occur to you that, A, it never really worked, you know, the forward thrust, that it didn't fill you up, and B, it really hurt you and a lot of people along the way.
20: Can we turn the conversation to God, please? Because you are a devout Christian, you often write about your belief, you are a Sunday school teacher, but you did not grow up that way. Mm-hmm. How did faith enter your life?
12: Oh, well, that's a great question. I love it. My parents were devout atheists, but they were also devout liberal activists. And I end up being a believer who's also a devout activist. So I don't want your listeners to get the idea that I'm like the stereotype of a Christian in America. Mm. It's like Gandhi said, I love Christ, but I just am worried about the Christians. And I feel exactly the same way. But I always believed. It's funny because I just had this thirst inside of me. And because I was such a frightened child and an insomniac and had these migraines, when I got in bed, I somehow knew, don't ask me how, that if I said in silence, hello, something heard me. And I wasn't alone.
20: Hmm.
12: When I was in college, I took a lot of religion and I took a lot of philosophy. And I can remember the day, and I've written about it, when I made the decision to be a seeker, to be a person who tried to find a faith for herself. And I was 18 years old. I had just started my sophomore year, and we were reading Kierkegaard in a philosophy class, Fear and Trembling. And it's such a wild piece of writing because it's about like the least lovely piece of the whole Bible, when God tells Abraham to take Isaac, his precious young boy, up to the mountain and sacrifice him. And he goes up there, and of course the angels meet him and say, well, God has provided a lamb in the thicket, and Abraham goes back home to Isaac. But the teacher talked about the leap of faith that Abraham made in that moment, that he decides for faith instead of what he is positive it would be the right and just thing to do. And I made the leap of faith that day. It's very mysterious to me, but I understood in that moment how bleak and scary and dreary life was going to be if I just didn't find something to connect to that was bigger than my own rattled pinball brain. And that was when my search began. Mm-hmm. I studied everything I could, and I found this kind of consignment store faith that was very, very ecumenical. But I prayed all the time. I just prayed to feel like I get to be here and that I'm a person of value, whether or not the world or the current boyfriend saw me that way, and that I prayed for peace. Mm. And I didn't become a Christian. I mean, I really resisted it. Oh, I really resisted it. And then one day I just surrendered, you know. I was drunk.
20: You were drunk?
12: Yeah. It was the year before I got sober. It was 1985. And I had been staggering over to this flea market on Sunday mornings when I was at my most hungover. And I had staggered into this crummy little church with a Charlie Brown tree outside. And I was hearing some of the old songs of the civil rights movement that my parents had been very involved in that were also gospel songs from the Deep South. And I never stayed for the Jesus-y parts, the sermon, but I loved the singing. And the people never hassled me or tried to get me to sign on to Bible study or try to figure out who shot the Holy Ghost. Mm. They just could see that I was in pretty desperate straits, and they got me tea and they gave me hugs, and I left. And then I stopped leaving, and then I stayed.
20: When did you decide to come out as a religious person? I wondered if you worried about that, and whether you've ever felt the need to censor yourself for, you know, you appeal to a progressive liberal audience, which is generally not religious.
12: Uh-huh. A lot of people, though, in my audience are people who ran screaming from their cute little lives as children in fundamentalist Christian families, mm-hmm. who didn't think that there could be a place in the greater body for someone like them who was maybe gay or who was just a free spirit and who didn't buy the doctrine and didn't buy the harshness of fundamentalist Christianity. But so I got sober, and then I started writing a book that ended up being called Operating Instructions, a journal of my son's first year, and that was when I overtly came out as a believer and someone who went to church and prayed and did the work.
20: In your TED Talk, you talk about faith in a way that appeals to me as someone who did not grow up with any religion, and I find it very moving, so let's listen.
12: Grace is spiritual WD-40, or water wings. The mystery of grace is that God loves Henry Kissinger and Vladimir Putin and me exactly as much as he or she loves your new grandchild. Go figure. The movement of grace is what changes us, heals us, and heals our world. To summon grace, say, help, and then buckle up. Grace finds you exactly where you are, but it doesn't leave you where it found you. And grace won't look like Casper the Friendly Ghost, regrettably. But the phone will ring or the mail will come, and then against all odds, you'll get your sense of humor about yourself back. Laughter really is carbonated holiness. It helps us breathe again and again and gives us back to ourselves. And this gives us faith in life and each other. And remember, grace always bats last. God just means goodness. It's really not all that scary. It means the divine or a loving, animating intelligence, or as we learn from the great Deuteriorata, the cosmic muffin. A good name for God is not me. Emerson said that the happiest person on earth is the one who learns from nature the lessons of worship. So go outside a lot and look up. Every time it's the reset button. Get outside, you look up, and it starts everything over again.
20: As you mentioned, a few years after you got sober, you became pregnant with your son, Sam. He's now in his 30s. At the time, you were unmarried, and, you know, the biological father didn't want to have any part of it, but you decided to go forward as a single mother, and you turned the experience that first year as a single mother into the book Operating Instructions. This book means a lot to me because when I had my first child, I was looking for a book, just like you were looking for the book about cancer that told the truth. Mm-hmm. I was looking for a book about parenting and what it was really like. And there was really, at the time, not that much out there. And I found your book, and I felt just seen.
12: Thank you. Yeah, well, it wasn't out there. It just wasn't that a mother or a parent was writing about how bored you can be with an infant and how exhausting it is all the time, how ambivalent you feel. I had a colicky infant and no money. There's a line in the book that said, "Oh God, now he's raised his ugly reptilian head." And no mother had ever said that before. And there's a line in the book about casually thinking about bundling him up really well and putting him in a basket outside for the night so I could get one night's sleep and get a second wind. And it just wasn't out there. And so I wrote it as a love story that some days you could die of love. You could literally pass out from the love you feel for this tiny creature. And other days are just too long.
20: Throughout his childhood, Sam makes appearances in your books, but he had his own troubles as an adult. Can you tell us about how you and Sam proceeded into his young adulthood together and what he faced?
12: He got very lost at about 14 with drugs and alcohol. We live in a really druggy part of the world, Marin County, and I could just see that he was going down the elevator of addiction. You know, when the elevator only goes in one direction, we've always been very, very close. And it got to the point where I just thought he was going to die. And 9 days before he graduated from high school, I mean, this is how scared I was. I sent him off to this recovery place in the the highest peak of the Allegheny Mountains, 3,000 miles away. And he was there for a number of months and came back and was dealing by the next day. Mm. And how it happened was he had a baby when he was 19 and he was just a mess. He would agree. And I stopped letting him be a mess at our house with the baby. He and his baby mama and baby had been living in San Francisco, and she and the baby had moved in with me. And I said to him, you can't be here when you're crazy. You can't be here. And if you're using or if you've been drinking. And I threw him off the property. And I set that boundary. And about 10 days later, he called and said that the guys in the recovery community in San Francisco had taken him under his wing, and he had 1 week clean and sober, and now he's about to celebrate 13 years. Mm. So, I mean, we have been through it. We have been through the dark night of the soul, and those 13 years have not all been easy, but we found our way back into deep closeness and respect, and that is predicated on having released him to his own life.
20: When we come back, Anne explains more about how we can accept that we can't always help the people we love. I'm Manoush Zomorodi, and you're listening to the TED Radio Hour from NPR. We'll be right back.
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2: It's the TED Radio Hour from NPR. I'm Manoush Zomorodi. We're spending this hour with TED speaker and best-selling author Anne Lamott. Anne has written in depth about overcoming her addictions and how she handled her son Sam's struggles with sobriety, too. These days, Anne says readers often ask her, how can they help their loved ones? And Anne's response is, well, sometimes you just can't. Here she is on the TED stage.
3: This is the most horrible truth, and I so resent it. But it's an inside job. And we can't arrange peace or lasting improvement for the people we love most in the world. They have to find their own ways, their own answers. You can't run alongside your grown children with sunscreen and chapstick on their hero's journey. You have to release them. It's disrespectful not to. And if it's someone else's problem, you probably don't have the answer anyway. Our help is usually not very helpful. Our help is often toxic. And help is the sunny side of control. Stop helping so much. Don't get your help and goodness all over everybody.
2: It can be so hard to love someone so much and want to say something to them that you know they're going to not want to hear anyway. And sometimes we can't help ourselves. Mm-hmm. What do we do about that?
3: Well, it's hard because most of us have this generosity in us, but there's also the insanity of thinking you can save and fix and rescue people, especially those who don't want to be saved or fixed or rescued. Mm. Like when Sam was sick, I came to feel that I had this rusted fish hook in my chest, and it was connected by a fishing line to a rusted fishing hook in his chest. And I had the delusional belief that somehow that was keeping him afloat. And if I got it out of my own chest, he would sink and die. But that's a little bit crazy to think that you're that powerful over another adult. So at some point, and it really hurt, I jiggled the rusty fishing hook out of my chest and I waited to see what would happen. And he floated, you know. And it's a very, very hard lesson to release somebody to what might be catastrophe or even death. And I had to accept at some point that my endless nagging and foisting my attentions on him was making everything worse. And I stopped doing it. I let him stay in jail overnight because I thought that if I fished him out, he was going to die. And in fact, the bail bond officer said, you're the first mother in Marin County who's ever said no. But I think that if I'd bailed him out, he might not still be here. I don't know.
2: We have talked a lot this hour about how to live, how to work, how to parent, how to find joy, grace. And that brings us to another theme that you often visit, which is death. You are honest about it. You talk about your father's death, your best friend Pammy's death, and you talk about it in your TED Talk as well.
3: It's so hard to bear when

0: and a few people you cannot live without die. You'll never get over these losses, and no matter what the culture says, you're not supposed to. We Christians like to think of death as a major change of address. But in any case, the person will live again fully in your heart if you don't seal it off. Like Leonard Cohen said, there are cracks in everything, and that's how the light gets in. And that's how we feel our people again fully alive. But their absence will also be a lifelong nightmare of homesickness for you. Grief and friends, time and tears will heal you to some extent. Tears will bathe and baptize and hydrate and moisturize you in the ground on which you walk. When you're a little bit older, like my tiny personal self, you realize that death is as sacred as birth. And don't worry, get on with your life. Almost every single death is easy and gentle, with the very best people surrounding you. For as long as you need, you won't be alone. They'll help you cross over to whatever awaits us. As Ram Dass said, when all is said and done, we're really just all walking each other home.
1: You start by talking about how we deal with our loved ones' deaths, but then you talk about how we are inevitably going to have to face our own. Do you feel like people talk about that enough?
0: Well, they talk a lot more than they used to. I mean, I don't think death really came out of the closet until the AIDS epidemic, you know? And then people were saying, my brothers are dying, our sons are dying. It's really happening. It took that level of crisis and heartbreak for people to start saying people die. And we're going to stay with them, and we're going to be very transparent about our feelings about it. And our feelings about it are that it sucks and we hate it and that we're not going anywhere. We're not going to leave them. And that response made one of the biggest differences in this country that I can think of, when people started being willing to talk about both the devastation and the ordinariness of death. I do think I've had a lot more exposure to death, and I've been there for a lot of people who were dying. And in fact, when I met my husband, Neil, in 2016, he was a hospice volunteer. And so we came together very easily in that realm, that we really weren't afraid of it because we'd seen so many people dying, and that it had never been terrifying.
1: You just mentioned your husband, Neil. You mention him a lot in your new book. What was it like being a newlywed for the first time in your 60s?
0: Well, it was a surprise, I'll tell you that, because it had never been. I mean, when I was younger and probably in my 30s, I'd always really hoped I would find my soulmate and we would be married. But it wasn't a huge pressure on me or a shame. And I was almost married a couple times, and I just thank God and all the saints that I didn't marry those two men. And and then I met Neil after a year of being on Match.com, or actually there's a offshoot of Match called Our Time, which is for older people. And I met him, and we just got each other. We just got it. And I knew I wanted to be with him. I knew that we could talk, keep the conversation going for the rest of our lives. And then one day we were watching the U.S. Open. This is funny. But our cat had just passed a couple of months ago. That's important to the story. And we were watching the U.S. Open on TV, and he said, can I ask you something? And I said, oh, sure. And I put the mute on, and I turned towards him, and he said, will you marry me? And it literally hadn't crossed my mind, because we were so happy together.
1: Aww.
0: And so I looked at him because I was kind of in shock. And I said, well, can we get another cat? Because he's violently allergic to cats. And he said, okay. And I said, all right, then I can marry you. And then we got married in April of that year, 3 days after I started getting Social Security.
1: I mean, the book somehow is not just about romantic love. It's about all kinds of different loves that we can experience. But you quote the poet William Blake, who said that, I think it's, we are here to endure the beams of love. Can you tell me what that means to you?
0: Yeah, thank you. Well, the book is actually hardly about romantic love, a little bit about my marriage, but it's really mostly about the reality for most of us that despite our gravest character defects and peccadilloes and annoying ways and self-centeredness, we are just deeply loved. And it's scary. It can be scary if you weren't raised in a family for whom that was the driving force, the awareness of the love energy around us and inside us and above us and in nature and still to come. It can be scary to be a person who loves recklessly and who allows people to love her. Blake says we're here to learn to endure the beams of love.
1: Mm.
0: Once you can endure it, I think it goes without saying that little by little you will look for it and welcome it.
1: I wonder if I could ask you to read one last passage from Somehow. It kind of touches on all the themes that you write about in your body of work and that we've talked about this hour. It's a dream that you had one night when you and Neil were on a trip, a vacation in Havana. It's a dream about your father's girlfriend, and it's intense, but I wonder, could you read us that story?
0: I was walking in the fog, afraid. The fog is concealing the house where my father lives with his last girlfriend, whom we'll call Bev. Bev and my brothers and I were, let's say, not made for each other. It was a miserable situation for her. She and my dad started dating, and 4 months later, he had brain cancer. He moved in with her, and she took care of him for almost 2 years, until one day she asked him to leave when he was at the mental level of a 5-year-old, barely mobile, showed him to the road outside their house, and called me to come get him. She had reached her limits. This I understood, but did not forgive. He was in his bathrobe. My 19-year-old brother and I took care of Dad the last 5 months of his life in our one-room family cabin. Bev was there every day helping, and we did the best we could. We were loving and polite with each other. It was profound and beautiful, and it sucked. There was subterfuge that I won't go into here. And after he died, she spirited away the one thing he left behind besides us, which was a magnificent jazz record collection. I won't take her inventory here except to say that if Bev had been a contestant on this radio show I've invented called Why They Hate You, the panel would have focused on how she viewed her frequently expressed opinions on all of life as revealed truth. We almost never saw her or spoke again after Dad died. In the dream, Dad appeared through the fog and said that Bev didn't want me to see him for a while because I always made everything worse. Then Bev stepped forth holding a gun and stood beside him. It turned out I had a gun too. I've never even touched one in real life. I'm pretty sure that if I so much as held one, I would end up shooting off my foot. But the dream involved us chasing each other down. Shots were fired. I was prepared to kill her, but then she sat down in a corner, heaving for breath. I didn't quite know what to do, which is when historically I have experienced the movement of grace in my life. She sat with her knees pulled to her chest. She looked defeated, and she looked at me adoringly. I thought about shooting her. Instead, I slowly, slowly bent down to my knees and cradled her. I said, "I love you. My family can never thank you enough." I stroked her head like a mother or a worried young daughter. I woke up on my bed in the hot room in Havana in shock. "Bev? Really? But wait. If you believe Carl Jung, everyone in a dream is us. So this dream about a bossy, greedy person who took the only thing of value my father owned, his records, this prideful woman who thought she was always right and always doing the right thing was me, darling, evolved me. I was Bev, and I was the armed and furious Annie who stamped her foot and said, "He's mine," in the universal illusion, "I'm doing the right thing." The dream was saying to me, "Here's the letter, read it." The letter was leftover pain and anger, hidden way deep inside so I couldn't hear it banging along beside me like tin cans tied to a wedding car. I couldn't get the letter till my defenses were down. Bev had loved my father and he had loved her. They must have cried together so often. I realized stupidly that she had loved me too. I hadn't really noticed it in the fog of brain cancer, our anger, the daily grief and confusion toward the end. She had fed me, sometimes enjoyed me, put up with my drunkenness and jealousy. The letter was love. Love wears all these clothes, and it's hard to see through all those jackets because love is territorial. Love is anxious and burdened. Rarely can we get a gust of pure love, but I got one in Cuba from the single last place I ever expected to find it.
1: What a gift that dream was to you.
0: Life-changing.
1: Really?
0: Well, because there had been this hard place in my heart for Bev, even though it had been 40 years, 45 years, and that place was just so softened. And that's the most wonderful feeling of all.
1: 40, 45 years, as you just said, that you've been writing, and you are turning 70.
0: Yeah.
1: Does it feel like a big birthday?
0: It does feel like a big birthday. I mean, 69 is so much younger than 70. But I've been practicing saying it. And all the people I know that are in their 70s and 80s are having really great lives. But, you know, comes with a price. There's aches and pains and loss and some cognitive decline and whatnot. But I'm not worried about being older. But 70 does sound kind of dramatic to me. Yeesh.
1: Are you working on the next book? I can only assume.
0: No.
1: No?
0: No, I'm not. I never am working on another book until the last one comes out. And I don't have a clue what I would write. This somehow is really every single thing I know about anything. And that includes what may, I hope, be helpful for my son and grandson when I'm gone. And I don't know what else I have left to share, but probably something will float into my head or tug on my sleeve and announce that it wants me to be its typist. And I'll think about that for a while. And I'm probably stuck having to write some more because I'm a writer.
1: Anne Lamott, you certainly are. Thank you so much for spending the hour with us. We really appreciate it.
0: Oh, thank you so much.
1: Anne Lamott's latest essay collection is called Somehow, Thoughts on Love. Since we spoke in 2024, she has also co-written a book about how to write with her husband, Neil Allen. It's called Good Writing, 36 Ways to Improve Your Sentences. You can see her full talk at TED.com. Thanks so much for listening to the show this week. It was produced by Rachel Faulkner-White and edited by Sanaz Meshkinpour and me. Our production staff at NPR also includes James Delahousie, Harsha Nahada, Katie Monteleone, Matthew Cloutier, and Fiona Guerin. Irene Noguchi is our executive producer. Our audio engineer was David Greenberg. Our theme music was written by Ramtin Arablouei. Our partners at TED are Chris Anderson, Michelle Quint, Alejandra Salazar, and Daniela Balarezzo. I'm Manoush Zomorodi, and you've been listening to the TED Radio Hour from NPR.
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7: The ponies make their annual swim in Chincoteague with a boost to the local economy. Kent County drafts limits on potential data centers. There's a measure in Congress that could open up protected oyster areas to commercial harvesting. As thousands flock to Ocean City, expect to see banners trailing behind low-flying aircraft. We'll have a look at the industry. And finally, we talk with Dan Schwartz, Democratic candidate in Maryland's 1st Congressional District, who's running against incumbent Republican Andy Harris. You're listening to Delmarva Today. This is Don Rush. Thousands descended on Chincoteague for the annual pony swim, and they bring with them a boost to the local economy. We turn to Delmarva Public Media's Colin Bright, who was there.
8: Every year, the Chincoteague Island Pony Swim draws in hundreds and thousands of people from all over the country, and all of them contribute directly to the community. Last year, the 100th annual pony auction raised over $1 million on its own. That money goes to the island, things like operating the local fire department and providing necessary care for the pony herd. The businesses of Chincoteague are left to look for their own way to capitalize on the pony fever.
9: The last few years after COVID, we've seen more and more people come, which has been fantastic. People coming for the small town feel, people coming for to get the experience they read about when they were kids.
8: That's Matthew Bernstein, owner of local surf shop South Main Supply. He spoke about the importance of the pony swim as a source of income for the local businesses.
9: Pretty much the whole summer is built around the pony swim here. We call it our Black Friday week. This week is when a lot of the businesses traditionally flip from into the profit zone, which is great. But you see, looking at the numbers and things, you see a trend that it's like a bell curve, peaks at the pony swim, and then kind of tapers off into the fall. So
8: that flood of people becomes the focal point of their business, not just for the summer, but for the entire year. In an interview with WTKR, the executive director of the Chincoteague Chamber of Commerce, Evelyn Shotwell, said, "Small business owners, restaurants, and hotels report earning more revenue during this single week than in an entire slow quarter." Local business owners aren't the only ones trying to serve themselves a piece of the pie. Walking around the pony swim, I saw countless young entrepreneurs, kids carting around water, lemonade, and candy to sell to thirsty and sugar-deprived tourists. One young salesman, Cutler, whose family asked that we only use his first name for privacy, shared with me his experience as a vendor.
10: I've been selling slushies and water bottles. We did it for Cub Scouts a few years ago. It's not our first time.
8: Cutler has been attending the Pony Swim for 5 years, almost half his life. In all that time, he's found what his favorite part of the pony swim is.
10: Probably seeing all the nice people that buy our stuff.
8: For many of the island's residents, earning a little extra during Pony Week is more than a business opportunity. It's a family tradition. I spoke to Isabel Kaldenbach and her grandson, Luca, while I was walking from the pony swim to the parade. They were set up in front of Kaldenbach's home with a stand of their own, offering fruit punch, lemonade, and snacks to passersby on their way to the parade.
11: And I've been coming here for about 40 years, but I bought the house about 20 years ago. So a couple of years ago, when my daughter got married and had kids, we have Luca, who's 5, he wanted to do a lemonade stand. So that's what we've been doing for the last 2 years.
8: Luca Kaldenbach's lemonade stand is a small part of a much larger picture. The economic boost that Pony Week brings to Chincoteague depends on thousands of people. Business owners, volunteers, residents, and public safety officials all work together to welcome the crowds. For tourists, the pony swim is a chance to witness a one-of-a-kind tradition. But for the people who call Chincoteague home, it's also the week that sustains their businesses, their families, and their community. For Delmarva Public Media, I'm Colin Bright.
7: We now turn to Colin Bright, who is in the studio, to talk about what it was like to be there. Colin, what was it like to be there, your first pony swim?
8: Yeah, well, I'll tell you, the first thing that really struck me when I got there was just how many people there were. I sort of wasn't prepared for the scale of things. I mean, there were thousands and thousands of people, a lot of whom had been there since 4 a.m., 5 a.m., all waiting for this 4 minute and 30 seconds. And a sentiment that I heard a lot while I was there is that it's the best 4.5 minutes in sports, or it's the best 4.5 minutes of the summer. So it's clearly the event has so much of a culture around it that even just waiting for it becomes part of the activity in itself. Yeah. So that was one thing that really struck me.
7: Now, you also had, obviously, these kids who were selling lemonade and so on. I think you indicated before we went on the air that this was something that came from the kids themselves. It wasn't just the adults having them do something.
8: Yeah, I mean, the kids, a lot of the times I'd talk to their parents, sort of curious about how they got into, you know, running their own little lemonade stand or carting around selling water. And the sentiment that was most common was that the kids took it upon themselves to be part of this and to sort of immerse themselves in the activity of making money off of the pony swim and engaging in the economic boon that it offered. So it's sort of the tradition itself takes on a note of, well, this is an opportunity. It's not just fun, but it's something that can allow the community to grow and allow the kids to be part of helping that community.
7: So you think you'll go again?
8: I think I absolutely will. It was a once-in-a-lifetime experience, and I tell you, there was one lovely couple who I talked to, and what they said was, you know, we came here once, we thought it would be our one time seeing it, and now we're 10 years in, and we've been coming every year.
7: We've been speaking with Delmarva Public Media's Colin Bright on the annual Pony Swim this week. 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
7: Kent County's adopted new rules for any data centers looking to locate there. 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Data centers have been proliferating around the country, with many local governments pushing back or creating regulations to limit their impact on the local community. Levy Court took a preemptive measure that would require certain conditions to be met. In our partnership with Spotlight Delaware, we turn to freelance journalist Maddie Lauria about the county's approach.
12: How did this come about? I mean, there's been a concern across Delaware as to these data centers. What's the impetus for this consideration of new rules?
13: That's a really good question, Don. I mean, the way that the county explained it during planning and zoning meetings, and then the recent public hearing that we had in front of the full levy court, they explained it as, hey, we saw the same thing, right? They saw communities scrambling, things happening over in Virginia where they're having to redo regulations after data centers are already being proposed and applications are being submitted. And Kent County says that's not happening yet. And so they wanted to get ahead of the curve. So as they were seeing things, particularly in Newcastle County, right, projects being proposed, they saw rules being made at that local level and said, hey, I think we need to do this too. And then they also said that there were some municipalities, particularly Harrington, that were kind of asking for them to do this so that they could have some guidance to maybe take their own approach as well.
12: So what is contained in this set of new rules?
13: The ordinance that was approved is really a land use based ordinance. So before they approved the ordinance, if somebody wanted to build a data center in unincorporated Kent County, so that's outside of any municipal jurisdictions, they kind of would have been able to do that because data centers aren't specified in particular land uses. What this ordinance does is do exactly that and limits them to only two industrial areas where they would even be eligible. And technically, this ordinance allows data centers by right in those two zoning areas. So again, they're both industrial districts. One's limited industrial and the other is general. And then there are other things that a project would need to comply with. Setbacks, they have to have 300 feet setbacks from residential properties or different kinds of infrastructure. They have to put up a 6-foot high landscape buffer. They have to keep their noise to a certain limit, 55 decibels, which was a point of contention for some folks. They wanted it a lot lower. There's rules about lighting. There's rules about what happens if the project gets abandoned and decommissioned. There's also rules about projects need to get letters of no objection, not only from state agencies like the Department of Transportation and Natural Resources, but also the electrical utilities and the water utilities that are connected to the site. So it's a couple pages long, and we'll see if they make any amendments to it now that it's been accepted.
12: Two of the major issues that, as I understand it, has come up is both the drain on electrical power as well as the uses of water. Is that a major concern for the county? Because that seems to be probably the most dramatic impact on a community.
13: Yeah, I think that's going to be the number one thing that we hear folks talk about when we see data centers coming into the area. Do we have the infrastructure to support this, right? And so from Kent County Levy Court's perspective, that's not their area of jurisdiction. So the county itself, they don't regulate electricity or the utilities. So that's why they have these like letters of requirement that they have to get the okay, basically, from these other utilities. And you see things happening at the state level to kind of figure out ways that these data centers, if everything else is appropriate, right, if the siting's appropriate, if everything's there, maybe they have to generate their own electricity on site, or maybe they have to pay a certain amount of money so that the residential users or existing businesses aren't impacted. But there's no way around the fact that data centers use a ton of electricity, and they also require a ton of water the way that these companies are doing their cooling system. So that's certainly going to be a concern, and we'll see how it plays out if these rules help set any of those issues.
12: So what sense do you get about how people feel in the county, at least during the meeting? I mean, I understand that State Senator Eric Buxton actually wanted to go further.
13: I don't recall anyone going up to the microphone and saying, we love data centers, please, we want more. Pretty much, I would say there were a lot of people that were confused at the meeting as well. They weren't understanding that this ordinance was meant to have something on the books for Kent County officials to turn to when a data center comes to them. A lot of folks just wanted to talk about why they didn't want data centers at all. And so you saw a couple people in the meeting, including Eric Buxton, who used to be a Kent County levy commissioner, hear him talk about a potential ban. You know, like, what, if we're going to do this, why not just ban it altogether? And so folks, there were quite a few people who seemed really on board with that idea. There were other people who understood what the ordinance was and still didn't support it because they feel like it doesn't do enough, right? I talked about noise limits earlier. They felt that wasn't strong enough. They want to see more restrictions. So we have seen Kent County do a similar moratorium on solar projects, for example. So that night during the meeting, the county attorney said that they would look into the legality of whether or not a full ban or a moratorium could even be an option here.
12: So finally, as I understand it, Linda Bukowski, I guess it is, the executive director of the Kent Economic Partnership, she indicated that no one was beating down their door to build these things yet.
13: That is what she said. And she said, I can tell you that there is not a data center that's on the books for Kent County. And she said, if a data center were to come in Kent County, it would more likely be in a municipality. So during the meeting, the county planning director pulled up some maps, and they were kind of hypothetical scenarios. If we regulated data centers in this way, where would they even fit, right? When you look at the size of the lot, the setbacks, the infrastructure needs, the specific zoning designations, there's really, really limited spaces for these data centers. One, for example, is the Harrington Fairgrounds. They're not going to build a data center on the Harrington Fairgrounds, right? So you just have limited options, but everybody seemed to say, including Linda, that this was an effort for the county to be proactive. And we'll see if that plays out.
12: Spotlight Delaware freelance reporter Maddie Laurier on the new regulations imposed on data centers considering moving to Kent County. 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This is Don Rush.
5: 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That's Q-L-A-R-A-N-T.
12: Future federally supported oyster restoration could be opened up to commercial harvesting. You're listening to Delmarva Today. This is Don Rush. Eastern Shore Republican Congressman Andy Harris has introduced an amendment to do just that. But environmentalists say such a measure would do damage to the efforts to clean up the bay and boost the oyster population. In our partnership with the Bay Journal, we talk with reporter Jeremy Cox about the significance of the measure. Jeremy, first of all, describe for me what Andy Harris is trying to do in terms of this amendment.
14: The amendment seeks to open restored oyster reefs that used federal funding from the National Oceanic and Atmospheric Administration to commercial harvesting after 3 years. It would mean that the current sanctuary status would be removed within a few years after a project is completed. So as far as I can tell, it looks like this would only apply to new projects going forward, not the ones that were completed in the 2014 to 2025 time frame. But it would mean that those oysters that federal money, federal investment helped create around the Chesapeake Bay would no longer be just purely a public benefit, but would help support private enterprise.
12: So what's the idea then behind this congressman introducing this measure? I guess it did get out of committee, but what's the likelihood mm-hmm. that it's really going to be successful?
14: This is something I'm sure that Congressman Harris has heard about for years, that watermen around the bay say from the beginning were against this idea of basically walling off restored oyster reefs, keeping them separate, not allowing commercial harvest, right? From their perspective, why bother, right, restoring oysters if you're not going to then make them available for the industry? And so this is Congressman Harris, I think, reaching out to that constituency and at least giving them a fighting chance in Congress to get what they've wanted all these years.
12: Now, I understand that environmentalists see this much differently in the sense that they see these sanctuaries not as simply harvesting bars, but as something that is important mm-hmm. to cleaning up the bay.
14: That's what this is going to run up against, is the idea that oyster reefs are there not just to help replenish our dinner plates, but to give an ecological lift to the bay. Oysters are pretty well known as bottom filter feeders, and they clear sediment and nutrients from the water. They can clear out gallons of water in a given day. So not only that, but if you have oysters in one spot where they're protected, they don't just benefit that particular bottom acreage, but they can also release their young, and those young can float off and help other areas hatch to other bottom that can't be harvested. So these are sort of like seed areas for other parts of the bay to and other rivers to have their oyster populations rebound as well.
12: Now, one of the things that Harris says is that he believes that dredging is actually good for oyster. That is, that it removes silt. What's behind that argument?
14: We have an issue here of observation versus reliable, repeatable science, where what Congressman Harris is talking about there is echoing what watermen say, which is the idea that if you dredge oyster bottom, that it is better in the long run because it keeps the sediment from settling on top and staying there, keeps it kind of fresh and available for future young oysters. While you're removing the oysters at the top and bringing them to the surface, you create a spot on the bottom for future oysters to attach themselves and grow. So that's the long-held belief, particularly among commercial watermen. But when this gets tested, when scientists look at it, most recently in UMSI's University of Maryland Center for Environmental Science study earlier this year, found that wasn't the case at all. That in fact, when you look at harvest bars versus sanctuary bars, there's a lot less shell in those harvest bars. So actually less area for future oysters to attach themselves. I don't see this argument necessarily going away because of a particular study, but it's out there. And I think that's what the proponents of this bill hope will carry it through.
12: One of the issues has been some of the success that they've had in terms of oysters and sanctuaries improving their population, looking at the success and saying the job is done.
14: Right. I think the context here is probably the most important thing. This is not happening in a vacuum. Right now, our oysters are experiencing an impressive rebound. In the 2014 Chesapeake Bay Cleanup Agreement, Maryland and Virginia set goals of restoring 5 bay tributaries each. Each state easily met that. In fact, they restored 11. And you've seen that in oyster numbers in annual surveys, that unlike a lot of other things in the bay, including crabs, oysters are doing quite well. And so that's given more grist to the argument that, okay, let's liberalize these oyster regulations a little bit. But on the other side, critics are arguing, look, yes, they are going up, but the abundance is still at near historic lows anyway. The number that gets thrown around a lot is 1%. I'm not sure how much you can rely on that exact number, but the trajectory is certainly correct, that there is some probably single-digit percentage of oysters compared to what there were 120 years ago or whatever. So let's not rock the boat just yet, they would argue. Let's stay on the course that we're on and protect these sanctuaries.
12: I mean, I would take it that actually people do not expect to go back to those kinds of numbers. I think there were actually millions of bushels, I think, of oysters, which then dropped to about, I think, 2 million, I think, in the 1920s. No one expects to go back to that figure.
14: No, nothing any close anyway to modern harvest limits and bushel limits, that sort of thing back then. So you do see, in fact, some liberalizing of oyster catches, particularly here in Maryland. The Eastern Bay there, just south of the Bay Bridge on the eastern side of the bay, you have the state of Maryland working on a restoration project where the part that has the state investment, that geography is going to be opened up to harvesting afterward. So there's the camel sticking its nose under the tent a little bit. And then on the southern side, on the Virginia side, just over the line from Maryland, actually, in Tangier and Pocomoke Sounds, you have what would be by far the largest oyster restoration project there getting underway in the next couple of years, where federally supported oyster restoration is proposed to be open to commercial harvesting. So one step at a time, kind of what we're seeing right now. I think Congressman Harris's bill seeks to just jump out ahead of that and just open that, all of them up.
12: Now, you also refer to underperforming sanctuaries. What is that all about?
14: I think that's what a lot of people would like to know. So another part of this bill would say underperforming sanctuaries would no longer receive federal funding, right? Why throw good money after bad is the argument here. But the question is, what does underperforming mean? Does that mean, okay, there's a couple bare spots here? Does it mean that they're almost completely bare after a few years, or they're not growing? So environmentalists are concerned about what does that mean? Does this mean that officials aren't going to try if things aren't immediately successful and walk away from a project, or something else?
12: talk about this Oyster Advisory Commission, I guess, is studying this kind of underperformance and suggesting perhaps there's some rotational harvesting effort that could be carried out.
14: Again, yet another effort to get that camel nose under the tent, as it were. So that's what they do in Virginia. Virginia has rotational harvesting in Maryland, tried and true there. In Maryland, watermen would like to have the same as their Virginia counterparts.
12: I mean, what benefit is there to that?
14: Certainly on the economic side, quite a bit. So let me be clear, Virginia's restored oyster reefs are kept hands off, right? No commercial harvest. But the rotational system would allow some recovery. So it's kind of a halfway measure, right? It's not a sanctuary full time, but every 3 years or so, you do allow commercial harvest, and then you have a couple years or so of recovery.
12: Is there any prospect that this amendment is going to get passed? I know that there's a strong Democratic opposition. This looks like something that would not necessarily go through reconciliation, certainly on the Senate side. I mean, is this any prospect here of this getting through at all?
14: I'd say it's slim, but these days anything's possible. I said in the story last year, there was a similar writer and it got stripped out. But this year might be different because, again, there's been a little shaving off here, a little shaving off there, and the oyster numbers just keep looking better, and maybe there's not the political will there. But, yeah, I'd say 10-20% chance of passing.
12: Bay Journal reporter Jeremy Cox on the amendment by Eastern Shore Republican Andy Harris that would open up certain oyster restoration projects for harvesting. 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This is Don Rush.
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0: It's summertime with thousands flocking to Ocean City for the sun and waves. You're listening to Delmarva Today. This is Don Rush. But if they glance up at the skies, they may see an aircraft followed by a banner with a message for those down below. Delmarva Public Media's Jenny O'Connor took a ride for the full experience.
1: If you've spent a summer afternoon on the beaches of Ocean City, chances are you've looked up to read a message drifting across the sky.
2: We've been doing it so long, and it's so well known because, let's face it, it's a timeless thing. When you're laying on the beach and you see an airplane or hear one, you look up and you read it. There's no other media that you can really tap like that.
1: Bob Bunting has been the owner of Ocean Aerial Ads since 1987, only one of the parts of his multifaceted farm.
2: I grew up here. This is the family farm, and we bought out the banner business that was originally in Ocean City in the early 80s, and commuter flights started going in there, and they didn't want the banner planes. So we were the crop dusting strip next door, so it all worked out.
1: For more than four decades, those beloved beach banners have started at a little family farm in Berlin, where crop dusting planes found a second purpose.
2: We have the crop dusting, so we're part of the agricultural end. On this part, we're on the beach culture, so it's a good combination.
1: So the farm became more than animals, and groundsmen like David Collins wear just about every hat imaginable.
3: So along with the signs, we do a bit of everything as the ground crew. Run our boss's errands, go to the dump for him, fix the vehicles around here, do a little bit of farming. Oh, my favorite part of this job is probably, honestly, mowing the grass.
1: David walked me through the barn that was filled with pipes and banners being made letter by letter.
3: So you build it backwards. And when you are done, you will grab what is called a lead pole, which is this PVC tubing right here. It has a weight on one end, which you make sure is on the bottom, because if you don't, the banner will fly upside down, and we have to go and fix it. We build anything from, you know, advertising for Starboard to an anniversary or a happy birthday.
1: And one was laid out ready to take off that night.
3: There's a proposal actually going today at 7 o'clock. Hopefully she says yes.
1: Each summer, the farm becomes home to a new crew of pilots, most of them working toward the 1,500 flight hours needed before moving on to the airlines or other aviation careers. Their days are spent flying just a few hundred feet above the beach, snagging banners off giant poles and carrying them mile after mile along the shoreline for hours at a time without landing.
2: They've got real long arms. There's hooks on the airplane that they throw out, and there's a release on the back of the plane. So the hook's dragging, they go between two poles, they pull straight up, the banner lifts off the ground, and when they come in, they drop the hook, the banner and all, then they throw out another hook and come through and do it again.
1: Pilot Whit McDonald says working and living at the farm for the summer has been a great bonding experience.
4: They're a really great bunch of guys. Everybody takes care of everybody. It's like a frat house, but they're nice.
1: And pilot Greta Thorworth returned for her second season this year and says she looks forward to this aviation job after her off seasons of working in aviation law and as an aviation journalist.
5: I don't know. It's addictive. This is one of the few types of flying left that is kind of reminiscent of the old days, you know. We fly tailwheel airplanes. We fly vintage airplanes. We get to fly up and down the beach about 300 feet. And it's legal. We don't get in trouble for it because normally that is not something you can do. And ties into some of my other work. But, yeah, it's a lot of fun.
1: Greta's been flying for more than two decades, following three generations of aviators in her family.
5: My dad flew, my grandpa flew, and they were plane mechanics, both of them, so my uncle flew. It's kind of a thing where I was either going to love it or hate it, and turns out that I loved it. So I started very young, and I was very fortunate enough to have, like, say, family and friends who were very generous with their time and the flight instruction time and their airplanes and gas. And I never would have been able to do any of this, any of the time or experience I had if it weren't for people really stepping up and helping me out along the way.
1: Greta also finds herself flying tourists and locals on their banner or Waco rides around the area. For something that's so normal for her,
5: just get up there, I listen to my Jimmy Buffett and I chill, you know?
1: Introducing new people to her office in the sky reminds Greta not to take it for granted.
5: It's like, we totally get jaded. Sometimes I think we need to see that. Like, on some of the rough days, it's hot, we're sticky, we're sweaty, we're disgusting, we're smelly, you know? We're just like, we're hitting the Red Bulls. you know, days like that, sometimes it's good to have that contrast and be like, you know, this is really special what we get to do. It's just like, I do this all the time. And they're like, that's so amazing. Like, it's good for both of us.
1: And in passing, I may have mentioned she's so lucky to be able to be in the sky. Greta decided my fate and decided it was my turn to see the view. I was strapped in with her behind me in her Hawaiian shirt and SPF chapstick.
6: Ocean City traffic, Fred Walker, 40116, departing 32, will be departing the pattern to the North Ocean City.
1: And soon we were headed for the clouds.
5: I've taken so many people for their first airplane ride. It's really amazing. You wouldn't think, because it's open cockpit. It's an old biplane from the 30s, the design at least. And you wouldn't think a lot of people would be like, oh, hey, I've never even been in an airliner before. Let's go in this. But there's been a lot over the last couple years. And they do say, I just want to have that perspective. It's like, this is what we see up there. And I've had people go, this is great. This is so cool. I've never seen anything like that. I'd never imagine, you know. And then they turn to me like, how many hundreds of times have you done that same exact route? I'm like, I can't tell you how many times. It's been so, I don't even know.
1: From above, the busy summer destination of Ocean City feels a little quieter. The crowds become dots. The traffic still doesn't look great. But it isn't hard to understand why Greta keeps coming back.
5: You know, when you're on the ground, you think, oh, everything's big, everything's tall, everything's... And you get up there even 1,000 feet, right? Which is usually about where we are on the air tours. It's like, I like them to see how small everything is. Because it's just that perspective. The world's a lot smaller than we think.
1: For Bob, it became a family business.
7: What you're looking at right now?
1: The bees. For David, a place to learn every job on the farm.
3: It's actually taught me discipline and to be at a place on time every day. It is 7 days a week job.
1: For Greta, a summer that she can't wait to come back to.
5: This year is really great. The guys are great. They're great fun. And, I mean, just the smack talk on the radio. We have our own company frequency.
1: And for thousands of people stretched out on the beach below, it's simply another message drifting across the sky, which has become part of that coastal beach experience.
5: Really special what we get to do. Most people don't even imagine living like this.
6: Ocean City traffic, Red Waco 40116, 4.5 to the northwest will be entering a crosswind for 32 Ocean City.
5: You only have one life. Don't waste it on something you don't love. Do what you love. You figure it out. And usually it works out for the best.
1: You can sign up for your own flight or look into getting yourself a banner, maybe to pop the question, at oceanaerialadsinc.com.
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10: 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That's Q-L-A-R-A-N-T.
0: Democrats will once again try to dislodge longtime Republican incumbent Congressman Andy Harris from Maryland's 1st District. You're listening to Delmarva Today. This is Don Rush. Dan Schwartz hails from Talbot County and has spent 15 years working for the Conference of State Bank Supervisors. He bested his Democratic rivals in the primary with 45% of the vote. But he faces a well-financed incumbent, Andy Harris, who has $1.7 million on hand. It's also a district that was designed for a Republican by Democrats in the General Assembly when they eliminated the other GOP district. It's also where former Delegate Heather Mazur, an experienced politician, failed to oust the Republican. We sat down with Schwartz to talk about his campaign and the issues as he heads into the fall election. So first of all, why did you decide to run for the 1st Congressional District?
9: Well, Don, thank you for having me here today. It's really a pleasure to reconnect with you. I decided to get into this race 15 months ago because I didn't see anybody else raising their hand willing to take on Congressman Andy Harris. And we need real representation in this district. We've had a congressman for 8 terms who does not show up and meet with the people here and talk to them, regardless of what their political affiliation is. And, you know, I'm just a regular guy. I'm from Talbot County, Bellevue, which is right in between St. Michael's and Easton. And, you know, I've got a wonderful wife. I've got two kids, soon to be 3 kids. My wife is pregnant. We're having a little girl. And I've got 3 dogs. I've got a lot of bills, like all my neighbors. People right now, they're struggling to save for vacations, let alone emergencies. People are just having a hard time making ends meet right now. And I'm a regular guy, but I've got experience in government. I spent 15 years working with state financial regulators from all 50 states. I decided that I could do a lot of good in my own community, working as hard as I could in my day job every day, applying that work to meeting with people in the district and trying to represent them.
0: Now, recently you had dueling town halls. I mean, you had one in person, he had one by phone, and has done that for a number of years since the last one, which did get a bit rowdy. I mean, I was there, and I think that's why he decided to go the route that he did. But he said he had some 6,000 people on the phone anyway. What's wrong with that approach?
9: Well, you know, when you represent a commuter district that is only 90 minutes from the United States Capitol, I think that's a real privilege, because what it allows you is the opportunity to wake up in your own bed every morning, go to Washington, do the work on behalf of the people, vote in their best interest, come home, work on the things that your constituents have hit up your district staff about, and then actually meet with them. You can have a drink with a neighbor, go to visit a small business, or talk to a constituent who needs help and is only 30 minutes away. Most congressmen, they have to get on a plane to go to Washington and then go back to their district. Congressman Harris doesn't have to do that. He literally drives by that abandoned office on Kent Island every day when he goes to the United States Capitol to go to work. But he won't show up and talk to people here in his own district unless it's on the phone. I think that the bare minimum that a representative should do when he lives this close to his own district is show up and meet with voters. And that means meeting with people, listening to people, whether they're in your party or not. I have to represent everybody here if I get elected. We're all Americans. It doesn't matter to me if you're a Democrat, an independent, or a Republican. I think when you live 90 minutes away from where you work,

0: closed it almost 5 years ago during COVID, and he failed to even take his own name off the building. It's still listed on Google. If somebody types in district congressional office, where's mine? And they live in Kent County. That's where they're directed. I don't really buy the argument that, you know, you close an office because whether it was for COVID or not, it's important that people who live in your district should not have to drive all the way to Washington, D.C. to meet with you or to a district office that's 90 minutes away. Yes, this is a big district, but you got to be where the people are. Even if your office is not open, you got to show up and meet with people. Hold the town hall.
1: Now, the issue that's coming up is the redistricting plan in Annapolis that would essentially eliminate the only Republican congressional representative from Maryland. And that's what it's designed to do. Do you think that's the right thing to do? I mean, I understand you're willing to run in the district as it is, but do you think that's the right thing to do?
0: When I talk to people all across this district, which is what I do every single day, all across these 11 counties that make up the first congressional district, I almost never hear people, when I ask them, what really matters to you? They do not talk about the congressional district lines. They are worried about putting groceries on the table for their family. And I think we're kicking the can down the road right now. What I really need is everyone across the Democratic Party in Annapolis and Washington to know that if we're going to beat Congressman Harris, the time is now in 2026. It's not in 2028. And I think if the politicians in Annapolis are serious about preserving our democracy in this special session, they have the opportunity to fight for open primaries instead of new district lines. I think that's what we really need. You know, my wife is an independent voter. I have a problem with the fact that we're disenfranchising 150,000 independent voters in Maryland's first congressional district and over 1 million independent voters across the state of Maryland in our primary elections. I think it only pushes us to dangerous political extremes, and that would be the best way to preserve our democracy, not engaging in further gerrymandering in a state which has already been heavily gerrymandered.
1: So I want to get to some of the issues. Affordability obviously has been high on the list. Minimum wage at the federal level has not been raised in years. There have been Medicaid cuts and cuts for SNAP, that is the food assistance programs. And I understand that you believe those should be restored. But how do you get from here to there? How do you get legislation through when you have an administration which supports those cuts?
0: Well, this administration is not making things easy for working people. Here in this district, this is a blue-collar district. People work hard. And when you combine the president's tax cuts, which were for billionaires but not for working people, when you add in the impact of the tariffs, which are adding $1,000 to $5,000 to the costs annually for every family in our district, and then the cuts to critical services like Medicaid, when in this district, 1 in 4 people rely on Medicaid, half of them are children. When we talk about affordability and what we're going to do there, we can't just let it be some generic thing. We better zero in on real things that we can do to help people. One is protecting, preserving, and strengthening Social Security for the future. We need to scrap the cap. There's no reason that people who make over a certain amount should not be paying their fair share into Social Security, like all of us who make less than $200,000 a year. There's many other things we could talk about related to affordability, but in this district, which is predominantly older, I think I'm really focused on protecting and preserving that program.
1: So one of the arguments that Harris makes is that the program like SNAP, the food assistance program, or even Medicaid, he says that able-bodied people who can work are taking advantage of those programs. And he says putting in those restrictions ensure that those who are able to work go out and find work. Oh, what do you say to that?
0: I say that we have a doctor as a congressman who's trying to take away people's health care and food assistance. This guy took the Hippocratic Oath, but he clearly forgotten what it means. And I think it's a scam to take away resources from the people in our society that need it the most. We are not talking about freeloaders. We're talking about people who work, who have to prove that they work and who make less than $22,000 a year. People who are struggling to put food on the table for their families. Pregnant women who need that money, who need that food in their bellies to have healthy pregnancies. Our elderly who need that food.

0: to stay healthy. You know, we need an efficient government. And if we're looking for the real fraud, waste, and abuse, we know where to find it. You don't fix our government by cutting as many people off the Medicaid rolls as you can when those are the most vulnerable people in our society.
1: Immigration is another hot issue these days. And many support the 287G program that allows local enforcement to work with immigration authorities. Where are you on this issue?
0: I don't know anyone who is okay with violent, undocumented offenders being in our communities. And therefore, you've never heard me talking about abolish ICE. ICE has a role to play. If there are people here illegally who have committed crimes, if my family member was hurt by someone who is here illegally, I want justice. And what we're seeing right now is people being picked off the streets, not criminals, but also the criminals too. They're being deported as fast as possible, and they are being deported to countries where there is no guarantee that they're going to face justice. Again, if someone hurts a family member or a friend of mine, they better face justice here in this community. What we do not need is federal agents in our communities picking up caregivers who have, like in Easton, just a week ago, they took a caregiver for a woman with Parkinson's in Easton. She was driving from Cambridge to Easton. They picked her up on Route 50, left her abandoned car in the middle of the street, and she is gone. And we have a family scrambling for care, and we have a family without their mother. This lady was in the midst of getting immigration approved here. She's working to do that, like so many of these people, like our minister, Pastor Espinal in Easton, who was taken off of our streets earlier this year. That's a man of God. These guys told us they were going to go after the worst of the worst, which I support. And I also believe we need comprehensive bipartisan immigration reform. And it was the Republican Party and President Trump that torpedoed that. We need secure borders. We need pathways to citizenship for people that are here trying to do the right thing. And we do not need chaos in our communities conducted by federal agents who are not vetted. And what we really need is to support our local law enforcement who are working as hard as they can. I connect with our local sheriffs and our local police. They're trying to do the work, community policing that we know works. And the big, beautiful bill that Congressman Andy Harris supported, it took resources away from them to put it towards these federal agents. And we better support our local communities, and we better send the right message to our kids.
1: So then where do you stand on 287G, which allows law enforcement to cooperate with ICE? I mean, you have many sheriffs on the Eastern Shore, including the sheriff here in Pocomoco County, say they want it. And they disagree strongly with Annapolis.
0: This is pretty simple. The Community Trust Act, which was passed by the state legislature, does not preclude a local law enforcement agency from picking up the phone and working with federal officials if there is a violent offender in our communities. They better work together. And I want to see good coordination between our local and federal officials in those instances. What we do not need is our local law enforcement officials being forced to work with ICE when there's someone that they've pulled over on the street, someone who's trying to get home and pays their taxes, pays their utility bills. They have a job in our communities. Maybe it's a Haitian immigrant with temporary protected status. These are not illegal immigrants. And we should not be forcing our local law enforcement to do the work of ICE that is not their jobs.
1: So turning to the Middle East and foreign affairs, we have this war with Iran, which I assume, of course, you oppose. But what path do you think is proper in terms of the Middle East and, for that matter, for Israel?
0: I don't think we should be shoveling our taxpayer dollars that we need here in our communities into forever wars in the Middle East. That Congressman Andy Harris and the president, when they ran for their positions, they told us they were not going to drag us into. Meanwhile, we're spending our money. It's day 130-something of the war in Iran that the president and Andy Harris told us was over weeks ago. We know it's not over because our servicemen and women are still dying in places like Jordan. These guys are bad actors. They are the leading sponsors of global terrorism. They've been working to kill our troops in the Middle East for years. They've massacred their own civilians when they come out to protest against them on the streets. All that this war has resulted in is putting a more hardline regime into Iran. We haven't heard anything from the Iranian people in the past 150 days. They barely have internet access. This is a worse regime that we've installed that's even more dead set on obtaining nuclear weapons. If we were going to fight a war against this evil country, we had to do that with a massive coalition of other countries, like we did after 9/11, to go after the terrorists that attacked us. And I'll say, as a Jewish candidate running for Congress right now, I'm really concerned about what's happening in the Middle East. I stay up at night thinking about how the world has been made a more dangerous place for my Jewish children and for all children because of what Donald Trump, Benjamin Netanyahu, and the Trump administration and the Likud party are doing in the Middle East, dragging us into these wars.
1: This is a rural area. You've got agricultural interests, and you have watermen, and then you have tensions, on the other hand, with the environmentalists, and particularly when it comes to cleaning up the bay. How do you balance those two interests in terms of those groups?
0: These groups are not diametrically opposed with each other, and I'm actually finding areas in which they agree with each other. Like, for example, restoring our crop cover program, which was decimated by this administration. The farmers like this program because it allows them to turn over their crops without all the sediment blowing into the bay. The watermen and the state like it. The environmentalists like it because it keeps that sediment off of the oyster beds that the state has been investing so much in. And it also helps us not have to dredge out the Baltimore shipping channels as frequently, which, as you know, is expensive, something that's happening all the time. There's a lot that we can achieve that all of these folks agree on. We need to put the staff at NOAA back to work so our watermen know what the weather's going to be like when they go out on the bay. We got to put the people back to work that track things like Vibrio, bacteria in the bay, which is proliferating right now. And we really need to balance out regulations so that we're not going after our small family farmers, our small watermen. You know, these guys go out of Bellevue where I live, and they tell me if they even take one oyster out of a protected sanctuary, which aren't even well marked, they get hit with the most outrageous fines. They're just trying to go out and get their 20 bushels. And meanwhile, these big publicly traded companies that pollute the bay get nothing but a slap on the wrist and an invitation to join a working group at the EPA. I know that we really have to balance things out. My background was in regulatory enforcement, and I know that regulation word scares people. I learned that the Democrats, we often overregulate. We cannot put our watermen and our farmers out of business to save the bay. And yes, we need a healthy bay, but we have to achieve a balance that allows people that have been here for generations to continue to make a living for industries that we need.
1: So turning to politics, I remember when Heather Mazira ran. She was well-financed, she was an experienced campaigner, and yet she couldn't defeat Andy Harris. What makes your campaign any different, or more effective for that matter?
0: You know, what Heather was actually able to achieve in 2022, which was a really tough year for the Democrats, is actually very impressive. She only lost to Congressman Andy Harris by 33,000 votes. I have a lot to learn from all of the candidates that have taken on Andy Harris over the years. What we know in this election cycle is we can close that gap of 33,000 voters. We are focused on meeting with the independent voters across this district who are fed up with this administration. Folks that have been fired who work at the Aberdeen Proving Grounds, folks who work close to campaign headquarters where I live in Bellevue, and I can look out across the Tredavon River at the NOAA lab, where the folks that keep our watermen safe when they go out on the Chesapeake Bay with good weather reports have been fired, and people who work in our district for USDA have been fired. A lot of these are independent voters. We meet people every single day as well, who are registered Republicans, who are introducing themselves to us as concerned conservatives, who are fed up with the policies of this administration. They're veterans, they're farmers, they're healthcare workers. I'll just tell you, my veterans group is co-chaired by Tony Principi, who led the Department of Veterans Affairs under George W. Bush, and a 30-year Colonel Ed Barrett. My farmers group I've put together is co-chaired by two former Andy Harris donors, Republicans Judy and Roy Crow up in Kent County, wonderful farming couple. I need to rely on these experts across our district to educate me. I'm not a veteran. I'm not a farmer. I'm not a healthcare professional. My wife is. I'm just really inspired by the fact that folks across the political spectrum know that having an extremist as their representative is not working for the people here anymore. And I know if I get elected to Congress, I have to represent everyone here, not just the furthest extremes of my party.
1: So turning to the money game, last I looked, Harris had raised $2.1 million. You had about $600,000, slightly different time frames, of course. But then the latest I saw, Harris had $1.2 million on hand. You had $31,000. How do you overcome such a deficit like that?
0: Yeah, well, thankfully, our fundraising has kicked into high gear since the primary. We've got that $31,000 number up to about $200,000 on hand right now. We were raising money every single day. We've raised over $800,000 at this point. And the point I want to make is it's all from regular people. Congressman Harris is a doctor who takes his campaign donations from big insurance companies, big pharmaceutical companies, the companies that run ICE detention centers, the companies that build AI data centers. Do you think they give him that money because they like him personally? I don't think so. It's because they know that their investments are well spent and that he will work for them and that they're going to get legislation that benefits their billion-dollar or sometimes trillion-dollar corporations. I am out there every single day talking to people across this district, and our average donation last quarter was $26. And I'm just honored that people know that a race like mine, where we're going up against, you know, the chair of the Freedom Caucus, the most extreme group in Congress, it's really important.
1: So are you getting any real support from the Democratic Party?
0: We were able to secure endorsements from many Democrats on the other side of the bay. But you're right. I mean, this is a district that has historically been overlooked. And the reason Congressman Andy Harris has been in office for eight terms, it's kind of a devil of our own design. We drew this state in this way. And we've been trying to convince everybody from day one of this campaign, we don't need to redraw the lines here to beat Congressman Andy Harris. We need to get out and fight for every single vote. I think we Democrats, we've been taking too many votes for granted over the years. We assume farmers are going to vote for us, and but we fail to actually show up at the Farm Bureau meetings. So I knew early on if I was going to win here, it can't be so much about what letters behind my name. I have to do things kind of in the way that Wayne Gilchrist, our former congressman who is a Republican, did. He got elected time and time again for 10 terms, not because he was a Republican, but because he showed up, he listened to people, he was a champion for the Chesapeake Bay. But, you know, I remain frustrated that the one thing that really matters to the National Party is the amount of money in my campaign bank account. That's the same thing on the Republican side in this country right now. But we're focused on people power, and we've got the people behind us.
1: We've been speaking with Dan Schwartz, Democratic candidate for the 1st Congressional District in Maryland, where he faces longtime incumbent Republican Andy Harris. 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This is Don Rush.

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The Hooters, that is, and we danced, and that goes back to that outfit's mid-80s album, Nervous Nights. Jed Bowman with you here on Strange Currency as we celebrate Uncommon Instruments Day. And the Hooters using the melodica quite extensively throughout that record, even taking the name of their band from that unusual or uncommon instrument. And coming up to that end, we have music on the way from Gentle Giant, The Velvet Underground with Nico, They Might Be Giants, Supertramp, Tom Waits, and right now, Split Lip Rayfield. This goes back to the band's I'll Be Around record. It's Factory.

Joni Mitchell. That is A Case of You, of course, coming from the Blue Record. And helping us mark Uncommon Instruments Day, Joni Mitchell using dulcimer on that recording, and Morphine before that, band known for being a pretty simple straight-ahead trio in some ways, although drums, bass, saxophone, but bass, a two-string bass played with a slide via vocalist and bassist Mark Sandman. And speaking of bass, Split Lip Rayfield at the top, going back to the band's I'll Be Around record for Factory, featuring Jeff Eaton on the Stitch Giver, a bass that's constructed with a piece of hickory as well as a gas tank and strung with weed whacker line. And the Stitch Giver, very much central to Split Lip Rayfield's live shows. And we are continuing our celebration of Uncommon Instruments on this episode of the show. Music on the way from Violent Femmes. We'll also hear from Sleepy Time Gorilla Museum. And right now, it's King Crimson featuring Tony Levin on Chapman Stick. This is Elephant Talk.

0: King Crimson, that is music that comes from the band's early 80s album, Discipline. It's Elephant Talk, featuring Tony Levin on the Chapman stick. And Tony Levin, one of the people who was very early on enamored with the Chapman stick and continues to play it to this day. In fact, recently wrapping up a European tour with the group Discipline, which brings together himself and Adrian Belew from that 80s lineup of King Crimson, guitarist Steve Vai and drummer Danny Carey. Jed Bowden with you here on Strange Currency as we celebrate Uncommon Instruments Day. We'll take a short break and be back with music from Midnight Oil.
1: 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Sunshine mixed with clouds at times this afternoon, with daytime highs approaching 86. Northwesterly winds 5 to 10 miles an hour. Lows level off around 68 tonight. And that's a look at your forecast from Delmarva Public Media. I'm meteorologist Derek Height. Right now, 83.
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Gentle Giant, that is music that comes from that group's Playing the Fool album. It's a version of the song On Reflection and helping us mark Uncommon Instruments Day here on Strange Currency. And Gentle Giant not only incorporating some uncommon instruments, but basically taking a pretty uncommon approach. If you were to search YouTube and find videos of the group performing On Reflection, you'd see that the members switched around instrumentation pretty regularly throughout their live shows. And Gentle Giant, a group that came together under the ashes of Simon Dupree and the Big Sound, kind of an R&B-based group in England in the late 1960s. After a couple of hits, they were encouraged by a friend and former bandmate to take a slightly different direction, and throughout the 1970s, they recorded a series of influential records that are now part of a genre we call a progressive rock. The band split up around 1980, with members taking on various pursuits, including vocalist Derek Shulman going to work in the sort of behind-the-scenes area of the music industry, ultimately signing bands such as Slipknot's, Nickelback, Bon Jovi, and Cinderella. Men at Work before that, from the Business as Usual LP, Down Under, and their compatriots, Midnight Oil with Beds Are Burning at the Top, featuring Didgeridoo. Jed Bowden with you here on Strange Currency, and we're going to get back into music with the Velvet Underground and Nico, featuring John Cale on viola. This is Venus and Furs.

0: The Velvet Underground and Nico. That, of course, is Venus in Furs, and you can find that on the classic The Velvet Underground and Nico album. And we're celebrating Uncommon Instruments Day here on Strange Currency. Certainly John Cale performing viola on that tune. Viola, not that much of an uncommon instrument when we consider all genres of music, but in rock and roll, and probably especially at that moment in time, a little more uncommon. We're going to take a very short break right now, and when we come back, we're going to hear music from They Might Be Giants.
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11: 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Sunshine mixed with clouds at times this afternoon, with daytime highs approaching 86. Northwest winds 5 to 10 miles an hour. Clear skies tonight, lows around 68. And that's a look at your forecast from Delmarva Public Media. I'm meteorologist Derek Height. Currently 83.

Supertramp, that is music that goes back to the classic LP, Crime of the Century, Hide in Your Shell is the tune, and They Might Be Giants at the top from Factory Showroom, James K. Polk, and you might be wondering what those two tunes have in common. 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Thanks again for listening. We'll see you in just a little bit, and to keep our celebration of the musical saw going here with a tune from Tom Waits. This goes back to the Black Rider. It's November.

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3: Yes, indeed. Benvenue and welcome to Americanorama, a weekly mix of alt country, country rock, some folk, some roots, a bit of bluegrass, maybe. All curated and hosted by me, Mike Joshua, a.k.a. Mikey G. Place to gather each week for 120 minutes of great music with some twang. Music acting as the balm that soothes us all, especially the creatives. If there's one thing I've been saying during these interesting times, that the art is going to be great. Let's just hope we get to still enjoy it freely. On today's show, Elliot Smith, The Suitcase Junket, Dawes, Camp, Emmy Lou, Loretta, and at the top of hour two, my weekly Wedge of Wilco celebrates an Uncle Tupelo release, all that and so much more. Our masked cowboy friend Orville Peck is back. New record Mule is his account of addiction, sobriety, and a life rebuilt. Comes out September the 18th. We have a preview, because of course we do. It's Too Little Too Late. Welcome back, a sober Orville Peck, as he kicks off this Americanorama. Welcome.

Elliot Smith gave us Waltz number 2 and new music from Orville Peck, Too Little, Too Late. Orville back with a new record called Mule coming out in September. It is Americanorama. I'm Mikey G. Welcome. Check out the Facebook page for the show. Info there on how to listen to the last couple weeks' worth of shows in case you missed them. And the show's email, AmericanoramaRadio@gmail.com. 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Share a barbecue recipe or bourbon cocktail, always appreciated. The Suitcase Junket is Matt Lorenz, a solitary artist with a very unique artistic vision, literally traveling with everything in a suitcase. His 7th album, To Go On, was created in the wake of losing his sister, singer-songwriter Kate Lorenz. This was recorded in East Hampton, Mass., full-length, due out in October. Here's the first single. New music from the Suitcase Junket, One More Mile on Americanorama.

Emmylou Harris makes the world a better place. Born to Run from Emmylou. Elton John gave us Rotten Peaches, side two of Madman Across the Water. Ben Harper with the Blind Boys of Alabama, such a great one, Church House Steps. And the Suitcase Junket, new music, One More Mile. Dawes on the way, as well as the Dixie Chicks. First, the latest from the Turnpike Troubadours, with some help from Sierra Hull. It's the Robert Earl Keen cover, Feeling Good Again, on Americana-rama.

Travel in Light, because previous to that, I played a Robert cover from the Turnpike Troubadours with Sierra Hall, Feeling Good Again. It's Americanorama. Well, I played the Troubadours. Leader Evan Felker makes a guest appearance here on some new music from Elizabeth Cook. Her first record in 6 years comes out August the 14th, produced by Shooter Jennings. It's called Great Television. She did some acting during that break in recording, a film called The Easy Kind, semi-autobiographical. This love song inspired by dropping her ex-boyfriend off at jail. It could only write itself. Here's Razor Wire, new Elizabeth Cook on Americanorama.

The Dixie Chicks on Americanorama, going out to Tom in Newton, Mass. Long time gone. Dawes gave us Coming Back to a Man. Robert Earl Keane with

Lucinda Williams' Big Red Sun Blues, track 4 from her third record, for you numerology buffs. And new stuff from Elizabeth Cook with Evan from Turnpike Troubadours. It's Razor Wire. Elizabeth wrote that after dropping off an ex at prison. Now, that's a song that I just couldn't write because I've never done that. I appreciate when reality is written about and not perceived heartbreak or writing about what sells or what would be a cool story. Follow the true stories. That's where the good stuff is. Mike here, Americanorama. Thanks as always for tuning in and listening to the show. Don't keep it on in the background. Play it loudly. Share it with the neighbors. Spread the Rama love. Maybe you'll make a new friend in the neighborhood or at work or with the family who hears the songs and says, hey, what is that? That doesn't sound like the pre-programmed radio that I listen to. The Weekly Wedge of Wilco is coming up at the top of the hour right after this from Lord Huron. It's Fool for Love on Americanorama.

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3: When the band, almost single-handedly responsible for alt-country, broke up in the early 90s, that being Uncle Tupelo, the pieces splintered into 2 new bands. One was Sun Volt, the other Wilco, led by Mr. Jeff Tweedy. They've so many great tunes, over 13 wonderful records, live stuff, hidden tracks, demo versions, etc. We dive deep here every week. And speaking of Uncle Tupelo, August 3rd, 1992, they released their third record called March 16 to 20, 1992. That's when they recorded it. REM guitarist Peter Buck produced the almost entirely acoustic record. Grindstone, written and sung by Jay Farrar, kicks off this week's Wedge, a Wilco, only here on Americanorama. If you find

Wrapping up this week's Wedge of Wilco, August 3rd, 1992, Uncle Tupelo releases their third record called March 16 through 20, 1992. That's when they recorded it. We did the traditional Satan, Your Kingdom Must Come Down. Wait Up was a Jeff Tweedy penned song, and I started with Grindstone, a Jay Farrar penned track. Uncle Tupelo on this week's Wedge of Wilco, only here every week on Americanorama. Coming up this next hour, Government Mule, Camp, Loretta Lynn, and more. The Jayhawks have new music, early architects of that alt-country sound. They're celebrating 40 years together. New record, Sanctuary Park, out end of August. Recorded live to tape in Toronto at the great Bob Ezrin's studio. Pink Floyd fans, your ears just perked up. Bob Ezrin? Pink Floyd? Here's Keeping Our Heads Above Water, new Jayhawks on Americanorama. Oh.

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Gordon Lightfoot, Carefree Highway, good summertime driving song. Gillian Welch with David Rawlings, Empty Trainload of Sky. George Strait gave us Tom Petty cover, live version of You Wreck Me. And the Jayhawks' new music, Keeping Our Heads Above Water. New full-length Jayhawks record out end of this month. It's Mike here, it's Americanorama. My weekly ode to Leon Russell is on the way. Fruition Now, new from their forthcoming Something More record. This is I'm Not Afraid on Americanorama.

0: love in a Louisiana heart.
1: Oh, there's too much love in this Mississippi heart.
0: Too much love in a Louisiana heart.
1: Hey! There's too much love in this Mississippi heart.
0: Too much love in a Louisiana heart.
1: There's too much love in this Mississippi heart.

0: Thank you very much. I appreciate you coming. Thank you.
1: Government Mule with Soul Shine. I love that track. I used to play it on the classic rock radio station here in Boston, but as the radio conglomerates gobble up more and more of these stations, they decide that the little awesome tracks like that one have to go away because they need to play Metallica more per hour. Still can't figure out how those people are in charge. Loretta Lynn before that, Louisiana Woman, Mississippi Man. Camp gave us Believe and Fruition, new from them, I'm Not Afraid. I'm not afraid to say corporate radio sucks, you know that. I now pay homage to the master of space and time, Mr. Leon Russell now. August 1st, 1971, George Harrison staged the first rock and roll charity event. No one thought of that before George. And when it came time to put together an all-star band for his concert for Bangladesh at Madison Square Garden, of course, he called on who? Leon Russell, who enlisted his friends Bob Dylan, Ringo Starr, Billy Preston, Clapton, Badfinger, and more. The record went on to win the Grammy Award for Album of the Year in March of 73. Let's hear the track where Leon gets to take over the stage. It's his Jumping Jack Flash medley. Leon Russell on Americana-rama.

Jimmy, darling, but there's one thing I gotta tell you. Yet I got me a fine old lady laying back there in that bedroom at home, and I think I gotta get back to her. Oh, she winked at me and she smiled at me and she said, yes, daddy, I understand. I walked on down the street back to my pad. And I crawled and I snuck and I crawled back in the bedroom. My baby looked at me with the great big blue bedroom eyes and she said, oh, daddy, now where you been all night long? Yet I know I told you to get away from me. I told you to leave me alone.

Yet I looked at my babe and I said, baby, I said, what is it that I got that you want? Yeah. She looked at me and she said, real slow, real soft, real sweet. She said this right here.

It's Americanorama, Guy Clark with Texas Cookin'. Not long ago, I spun a vinyl night in Cambridge, Massachusetts, and I played that off of a 45. Yep, that's who you're dealing with. And Leon Russell from the Concert for Bangladesh. Mike Joshua here wrapping up this edition of Americanorama. Thanks so much for checking it out. Keep on being the change out there. Small steps lead to those bigger ones. Be strong, be vigilant. Don't let the weapons of mass distraction get you down. They're everywhere. I'll leave you with Nico Case, Deep Red Bells. This song soothes me for sure. Hopefully you as well. And I'll see you on the next Americanorama. Bye-bye.

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Music Moments. I'm Robert Darden. The mighty southern echoes of Washington, D.C. were founded in Augusta, Georgia in 1945, and eventually some of the members moved to D.C. Lead singer Von Fonville joined the group in 1959. The Echoes toured relentlessly with their old-fashioned Sally Martin-styled gospel, complete with doo-wop harmonies. The quartet finally made it into the studio of the tiny Golgotha Records label in Lodi, New Jersey, in 1967 for their one and only LP, Shout for Jesus. The backing band is amateurish, especially the hapless drummer, but the Echoes still give it their all, especially on their lone 45 release, God is Still on the Throne. After that, the mighty Southern Echoes disappeared, but collectors now pay more than $100 for the rare copy of Shout for Jesus when it shows up on the online vinyl sites.

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1: This is Asian View from NHK Rural Japan. I'm Hiroko Kitadai. India's youth-led Cockroach Janta Party says it has ended its protests after the education minister resigned. The movement was sparked by alleged university entrance exam leaks. In May, authorities scrapped the results of medical school entrance exams, citing suspected paper leaks. Protesters demanded that Education Minister Dharmendra Pradhan step down. Pradhan said in a statement on Saturday that he had tendered his resignation. The United Nations Cultural Agency is adding Japan's ancient capitals of Asuka and Fujiwara to the World Heritage List. Japan nominated

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0: From his new album, Cinematic, Josh Groban with Can You Feel the Love Tonight on World Cafe. Cinematic is out now. Josh has been my guest today. This has been so great. Josh, thank you so much for being here.
1: It's been such a pleasure, Raina. Thank you so much for including me.
0: I'm Raina Durres, back in a moment with more World Cafe.
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0: J.D. McPherson, head over heels, wrapping up this hour of World Cafe. Thank you again to Josh Groban for being my guest on the show today. And thanks to our senior producer here at World Cafe, Kimberly Junot, for her work on that session. Also, thank you to the public radio stations who carry this show, bring it to you all across the country, and the team who make it. We produce it at WXPN at the University of Pennsylvania in Philadelphia. I'm Raina Duras. Thanks for listening to World Cafe from NPR.
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0: This hour, Nicole Atkins brings the drama. That's the name of her upcoming new album. It's also what she's so good at creating with her voice.
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4: Hey, Black Swan, what went wrong? Yeah, you got your pilot flight turned on. You don't know.
0: Death Cab for Cutie.

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I'm Raina Duris. 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You can always find World Cafe on Instagram, @World Cafe. 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Here's Tracy Chapman talking about a revolution.